0: Heaven is opening. A vessel appearing as it were a great sheet knit at the four corners is being let down to earth.
1: What seest thou in the sheet, Peter?
0: All manner of four-footed beasts of the earth, and creeping things, and fowls of the air.
1: Rise, Peter! Kill and eat!
0: Not so, Lord, for I have never eaten anything that is common or unclean.
1: Do not consider anything unclean that God hath declared clean. Rise, kill and eat.
0: A vision. An angel telling me to eat unclean, defiled meat. But God is the same yesterday, today, and tomorrow. He never changes. And he has pronounced certain meats unclean. So the vision cannot mean that I am to actually eat the things I saw in the sheet. It has a deeper meaning. But what?
2: While Peter was meditating on the meaning of the vision, men arrived at the gate of Simon's house.
3: I doubt if we'd better enter. They would consider themselves unclean and defiled by a Gentile's presence.
4: What will we do?
3: Wait. At the proper time, someone will notice us and inquire as to our errand.
2: While the men sent by Captain Cornelius were waiting at the gate, Peter still meditated upon the meaning of the vision.
0: We consider the Gentiles unclean and defiled. The Lord of Heaven is trying to tell me something. Perhaps that the Gentiles are not unclean, as we have supposed. Jesus Christ died for everyone. That does include the Gentiles. We have excluded the Gentiles from the blessings of the gospel. Yet I remember distinctly Jesus saying, "Go ye into all the world and teach the gospel."
1: Behold, Peter, three men seek thee. Arise, therefore, and get thee down, and go with them, doubting nothing, for I have sent them.
0: I must obey the voice of the Spirit speaking to my heart, for it is the voice of God.
2: Why don't we call? Someone may hear and come out.
5: Anyone in there, please? Does Simon Peter lodge here?
3: We'll just have to wait.
0: Simon, see those three men at the gate?
6: Yes.
0: They are come for me. Where they shall take me, I know not. But, well, it's noon now. We'll go early in the morning. These three men, they are probably Gentiles. I cannot, of course, invite them to remain here overnight, or may I?
6: I cannot say no to you, Peter, but you know what the brethren will say.
0: Yes, I most certainly do. But I am sure Jesus would have me invite them in.
6: Well, then do so, by all means.
0: I'll go out and see who they are and exactly where they want me to go. I am Simon Peter. Why have you come?
3: Captain Cornelius, the centurion commanding the Italian cohort, the second, sent us to you. He's a good man who worships and obeys God, and is highly respected by your own countrymen. He was told by one of God's angels to invite you to his house so he could hear what you have to say and what to do that he might obtain salvation.
0: An angel told me you were coming, so I shall accompany you in the morning. It's rather late to travel yet today. Simon will show you to your rooms. Brethren, so long have we been under the belief that we Israelites are the only people due the kindness and justice of God, that we have come to believe it is an actual sin to enter into their place of business or their homes. Yet, brethren, is it not true that all people are made in the likeness of God and in his image? Due to a vision I had this afternoon, I am of the opinion that we are about to enter into a new era where equal rights for everyone, regardless of race, creed, or color, will be accepted by the followers of Jesus.
6: To accept the Gentile as one of us is going to be hard for some of our brethren.
0: Jesus is no respecter of persons, neither must we be.
6: At this very moment, three Gentiles are guests in this house.
0: Tomorrow I shall accompany them to their master's home to impart to him the truth of the Messiah and salvation. This is contrary to what we have all been taught since childhood. I shall be called to account for my actions, so I am asking that six of you accompany me to be witnesses as to all that I shall say and do while visiting this Gentile.
7: I'll go. I'll go. I'll go. I'll go. I'll go. Come on, me.

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Welcome to Walking on Water, and we are your home for gospel bluegrass music. I'm your host, Tom Maycomber, and today we'll be featuring the gospel sound of Eddie Adcock, and we'll also take a look at Romans 14:12, which says, "So then each one of us will give an account of himself to God." And now to start the music, here is the group Cedar Hill, Who's Gonna Pray?

I'm not home yet. That was Detour Bluegrass. I'm Tom Maycomber. You're listening to Walkin' on Water, where we play gospel bluegrass music. In John 6:32, it says, Jesus said, I am the bread of life. Whoever comes to me shall not hunger, and whoever believes in me shall never thirst. Here is Driven Bluegrass with John 6.

That was the group Lonesome Meadow, The Widow's Life. We're called Walking on Water, and I'm Tom Maycumber. When the house down the road from where we live caught fire, it took the fire crew about 20 minutes to arrive from the fire station several miles away, and by then it was too late to save it. What was inconceivable is that directly across the street from the house was the local fire station, fully staffed and with fire trucks parked in each bay, and not a single person from that station responded to the fire practically in their front yard. When asked by authorities, the crew refused to say what they were doing or why nobody responded. Not only were they irresponsible, they also rejected any accountability for their actions. Paul talks about accountability in Romans 14. So then, each one of us will give an account of himself to God. But unlike someone who refuses to accept responsibility here on earth, a day is coming when everyone will give an accounting of themselves to God. But for Christians, that accounting will come with no fear, because by the blood of Jesus, God will pass over our sins. While we were yet sinners, God truly showed his love for us. Here's the group The Boxcars with Prison.

I'd like to say thank you to everyone listening to our broadcast today. I'm Tom Maycumber. We're called Walking on Water, and we play gospel bluegrass music. Originally from Scottsville, Virginia, Eddie Adcock is a member of the IBMA Bluegrass Music Hall of Fame, inducted in 1996 as a member of the Classic Country Gentlemen. Eddie is a master auto mechanic, drag racer, inventor, and former boxer. And he is also considered one of the pioneers of new acoustic music, or newgrass, a fusion of bluegrass with jazz and other non-traditional bluegrass styles. But Eddie's sacred music, often performed with his wife Martha, is straight-up traditional bluegrass. I'd like to feature for you the gospel side of Eddie Adcock, and first, with wife Martha, this is Living Waters.

You're listening to Walking on Water, and that was our featured artist for today, Eddie Adcock, on the instrumental Wayfaring Stranger. Here he is again with wife Martha, standing in the need of prayer.

We're called Walking on Water, and I'm Tom Maycumber, and that was our featured artist for today, Eddie Adcock, with the song Go Down Moses. Here he is one more time on the instrumental Battle Hymn of the Republic.

I'm Tom Maycomber, and you're listening to Walking on Water, and that was Ricky Skaggs with Soldier of the Cross. Ricky started in bluegrass with Ralph Stanley and the Clinch Mountain Boys, and here is Ricky and Ralph Stanley live on the song Cry from the Cross.

0: I'm Tom Maycumber, and you've been listening to Walking on Water. Today we featured the music of IBMA Bluegrass Hall of Fame member Eddie Adcock. And we also took a look at accountability, which Paul talks about in Romans 14. So then, each one of us will give an account of himself to God. But unlike someone who refuses to accept responsibility here on earth, a day is coming when everyone will give an accounting of themselves to God. But for Christians, that accounting will come with no fear, because by the blood of Jesus, God will pass over our sins. While we were yet sinners, God truly showed his love for us. Thank you so much for listening, and until next time we meet, have a blessed week in Jesus.
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3: Hello, friends. How about an amazing fact? On Thanksgiving Day in 1936, two Minnesota boys named Harold and Charlie Peterson decided to go hunting with a man who worked on the family farm. The two brothers and their companion were good hunters, but accidents can happen to the best marksmen, and that day a bullet from the hired man's gun accidentally struck Harold in the face, opening a large hole in his cheek. When the wounded youngster reached the hospital, it was found that the bullet had lodged at the base of his skull, so near the spinal cord that doctors did not dare to operate to remove it. The 15-year-old boy was told that he would have to take his chances and live with the bullet in his body for the rest of his life. Fortunately, it gave him no real trouble, and in time he almost forgot about it. Then, in 1960, Harold, now 39 years old, and running the same family farm, felt that he might be coming down with a sore throat. A few days later, he had a violent coughing spasm. He coughed and coughed, and finally coughed up a bullet. Yes, the same soft-nosed rifle bullet that had lodged in his neck 24 years before. Friends, did you know that the Bible speaks of things often forgotten coming back? Stay tuned for more as Amazing Facts brings you this edition of Bible Answers Live.
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3: Hello, friends. Welcome to Bible Answers Live. Pastor Doug is out of town this evening, but this is still a live, interactive, international Bible study. And if you have a Bible-related question, we'd love to hear from you this evening. I'd also like to greet our friends who are joining us on Facebook. If you have a Bible question, the phone line here to the studio with your Bible question is simply 800. That's the easy part to remember. 800-463-7297. We're going to say that again. That's 800-463-7297. That'll bring you here into the studio, and you can ask your Bible question on the air. We're going to give you another phone number as we get into the program. That is our resource line. We have a number of free resources that we'd like to make available to those of you who are listening. And that number is 800-835-6747. I'll repeat it during the program. 800-835-6747. That is our resource phone line. Now, open the program by talking about a young man who had a bullet lodged at the base of his skull for, a number of years, 24 years, that it was there until finally he almost forgot about it. But then one day he coughed up the bullet. Now, it's interesting to note that in the Bible, Jesus said that there would be things that people would forget about, which would actually come back. In Matthew chapter 12, verse 36, we read, Jesus speaking, But I say unto you that every idle word that men shall speak, they shall give an account thereof in the day of judgment. For by your words you are justified, and by your words you are condemned. We also have a reference to this judgment in Ecclesiastes chapter 12, verse 14, where we read, God shall bring every work into judgment, every secret thing, whether it be good or whether it be evil. In other words, every detail of life will be reviewed, including those secret thoughts and words and actions, even those things that people have forgotten about. This will happen, of course, at the judgment. It will confirm who will be saved and who will be lost. It is true that we are saved by grace, but it is also true that we are judged by our works, because our works are a manifestation of our faith. In James chapter 2, verse 18, we read, But someone will say, You have faith, and I have works. Show me your faith without your works, and I will show you my faith by my works. Now, friend, you might be wondering about this judgment that the Bible speaks of. Yes, it's true that every secret thing, according to the Bible, will be reviewed. But what about one who believes in Christ, those who have received Jesus as their personal Savior? What assurance do we have in the judgment? Well, there's good news. The Bible presents the judgment as good news for those who have faith in Jesus. We have a study guide that'll tell you all about this. It's free. We'll be happy to send it to anyone who calls and asks. The study guide is called Case Closed, and it talks about this judgment that we read about in the Bible. If you'd like to receive a free copy of this study guide, all you'll need to do is call our resource phone line. That's 800-835-6747. And you can ask for the study guide called Case Closed. And we'll be happy to send it to anyone in North America. If you're outside of North America, maybe you're watching this on Facebook, and you'd like to read that study guide, just go to the Amazing Facts website. It's amazingfacts.org. And you can type in the search bar, Case Closed, and that'll take you to our study guide dealing with the judgment. What does the Bible say about the judgment? Well, we're ready to take our first caller for this evening. We have Kaylin listening from Florida. Well, Kaylin, welcome to the program.
4: Thank you so much. I have a quick question about dealing with free will.
3: Okay.
4: And I have a friend who believes that we don't have free will, and I wanted to, you know, understand these verses a little bit more so I can kind of give her a better understanding of what they actually mean and not really the face value of it. So the background that she's coming from, she's saying that she's looking from a deterministic view, and she says that we cannot help our desires, therefore we can't help what we don't want or do want, and we can't really choose God based off of that, and that God has chosen those who will be in the kingdom. And she uses verses from Romans 9, so verses 15 through 19. I just want a better understanding of that. And so if you could explain it a little bit for me, I'd appreciate it so much. Thank you.
3: Sure. You're talking about Romans chapter 9, and you mentioned verse 15. And let me read the verse for those who might be driving. It says, For he says to Moses, I will have mercy on whom I have mercy, and I will have compassion on whomever I will have compassion. So it is not him who wills, nor of him who runs, but of God who shows mercy. So the question here is, do we have any choice with reference to whether or not we're going to be saved? Well, you know, if you look at everything the Bible has to say about salvation, it's very clear that we have a part to play. We have freedom of choice. God gives us the ability to choose to serve him. Specifically here in Romans, this idea of predestination, or one being called, isn't referring to an individual's salvation. Rather, it is referring to God choosing Israel as his chosen people. It was nothing special that Israel had done, but God chose them. He chose to have mercy on them. He chose to bring them to the promised land. It was through Israel that the Messiah was to come. So the whole argument that we find in Romans is not an individual that God is choosing above someone else, but rather he's talking about God's people, the Jewish people that had been chosen by him, through whom the Messiah was to come.
4: Right. And then with 19, because she really hung on to that verse where it says, "You will say to me then," I'm reading from the New King James Version, "You will say to me then, why does he still find fault? For who has resisted his will?"
3: Again, the context there is talking about Israel in particular and the other nations around them. So God chose Israel to be his chosen people through whom the Messiah was to come. Again, Paul likens it to the descendants of Abraham, Ishmael and Isaac. And it says, "Isaac I have loved, Ishmael I have hated." Now, it's not talking specifically about the individual, but Ishmael, Isaac represent the two nations that came from Abraham. God had chosen Isaac and his descendants to be the one through whom the Messiah was to come.
4: Amen. And with because I'm sure she'll bring up Judas as well.
3: Yes. Now, of course, it's prophesied that one of Christ's own would betray him. You read about that in Psalms. But once again, it's not that God purposely predetermined that Judas didn't have any choice in the matter. He was destined to betray Christ. No, Jesus reached out to Judas. We read in the upper room, Jesus even washed the feet of Judas. Jesus did everything that he could to try and reach him. God knew what Judas would decide to do, but God did not force Judas to do that. He still had freedom of choice. So God knows the end from the beginning. He knows who's going to be saved and who's going to be lost, because he knows everything. But just because he knows what choices we're going to make, he doesn't force us to make those choices. We still have freedom to make those choices.
4: Amen. Well, thank you so much. That's it for me.
3: All right. Well, good question. Important question. You know, we do have a book that deals with this, and we'll be happy to send this to you, Kayleen, or anyone that might want to know more about it. It's simply called Can a Saved Man Choose to Be Lost? It talks about free will, and we'll be happy to send that to anyone who calls and asks. Again, the number that you need to call is our resource phone line. That's 800-835-6747. You can ask for the book, Can a Saved Man Choose to Be Lost? Our next caller that we have is Mike, and Mike is joining us, I believe, in Indiana. Mike, welcome to the program.
5: Good evening, Pastor Ross.
3: Hi, welcome to the program.
5: My question has to do with over righteousness by faith, and how that Christ is our high priest, our righteous, you know, high priest in the heavenly sanctuary.
3: Yes.
5: And how that, like in Genesis, we see Noah had an ark, and that Moses, there was an ark there, and then the Ark of the Covenant. And that now, in our days, there is an ark in the heavenly sanctuary. And we know that Christ is before the throne of God, presenting his blood in our behalf as the believers of the last days here. My question is, as he bids us to follow him wherever he goes, and we know that he, you know, he wants us to be in the heavenly sanctuary, as far as the bread and the oil flowing through the lamp, the Holy Spirit flowing through us in our lives, and then the prayer life we have, the communication we have with God. But could it be, or am I just thinking this too deep or crazy or whatever, but is Christ bidding us to follow him into the Holy of Holies? I mean, he did say he's making us a kingdom of priests, and or am I way off base on that? Or
3: no, I think you're correct. Let me back up a little bit for those who might be new to the idea of a heavenly sanctuary and Jesus as a high priest ministering for us. We read in the book of Hebrews in the New Testament very clearly that there is a heavenly sanctuary that God built, and that the earthly tabernacle that we read about in the Old Testament was a shadow of this heavenly sanctuary that God built. The work of the earthly priest was a type of the work that Jesus does as our high priest now in the heavenly sanctuary. Now, the earthly sanctuary, which was a shadow of the heavenly, contained three parts. You had the courtyard area, that's where the lamb was actually sacrificed. You had the holy place, that was the first compartment of the sanctuary, where there was a table of showbread, there was a seven-branch candlestick, there was also an altar of incense, and then a veil. And then behind the veil, you have the most holy place, and that's where the Ark of the Covenant was kept. And on the Ark of the Covenant was the mercy seat, and there were angels. Inside the Ark of the Covenant was where the Ten Commandments were. Now, the outer courtyard of the sanctuary represents the work that Jesus does for us here on this earth. That's where the lamb was sacrificed. Jesus came to the earth. He died as our lamb, the lamb that takes away the sins of the world. When Jesus rose from the dead and ascended to heaven, he started his work as our high priest, ministering for us in the heavenly sanctuary. And just like the earthly priest had work in the first compartment, and then once a year he would go into the most holy place, so we find Jesus ministering for us in Revelation chapter 4 and 5 in the first compartment. But then when you get to Revelation chapter 11, now you find Jesus in the most holy place by the Ark of the Covenant. By faith, we are to follow Jesus, just as the Israelites were to follow their priest by faith into the most holy place. They couldn't actually go in person, but they were paying attention to when the priest would go into the most holy place. They would confess their sins. They would make sure that their lives are right with God. So it is now that believers, by faith, follow Jesus into the most holy place, meaning that we confess our sins, we exercise faith in him as our priest, as our sacrifice, as our Lord. We come into our right relationship with him. So the earthly sanctuary is a shadow and a type of the heavenly.
5: Yes, thank you very much, Pastor Ross. It's because it's like by beholding we become changed. So that's awesome.
3: That's right. There's a lot of wonderful truths that one could learn from the sanctuary, and you see its significance in the Bible. Mike, thanks so much for your call. If you'd like to learn more about this heavenly sanctuary and what Jesus is doing for us right now in heaven, we have a study guide called God Drew the Plans. It's all about the sanctuary and its significance. We'll be happy to send it to anyone who calls and asks. Once again, the phone line, our resource phone line, is 800-835-6747. And you can just ask for the study guide called God Drew the Plans, or you can read it for free online at the Amazing Facts website. Our next caller is Katie, listening from Bakersfield. Katie, welcome to the program.
6: Hi.
3: Hi, thanks for calling.
6: I have a question. I have a question on the 2 Corinthians 12:14, the last part. For the children ought not to lay for the parents, but parents to their children. Do I understand it right that parents should not lay for their children? No, that's the opposite. We parents have to lay for our children. But some people said, why do we have to when we already sent them to school and they are already on their own? So what do you think?
3: What exactly does that mean? Yes, it's just stating the typical tradition. And, you know, you'll find that probably in every culture and around the world, that the children of the parents eventually inherit that which was the parents. It's not that the parents inherit that which is the children. Obviously, it would be the children that inherit that which is the parents. Now, having said that, that doesn't mean that children don't have a responsibility to take care of their parents when they are old. The Bible's quite clear on how one is to treat the elderly and how children have a responsibility to do what they can to take care of the needs of their parents. But this verse in particular that you're referring to in 2 Corinthians is simply stating the typical tradition that, you know, children receive an inheritance from their parents.
6: So we got it right. So thank you. Thank you for the explanation.
3: Yes. All right. Well, good question. Thank you for calling, Katie. Our next caller that we have is Becky, and she's listening from Michigan. Becky, welcome to the program.
7: Hello, Pastor Sean. How are you?
3: Doing well, thank you.
7: I have a question out of Proverbs 18:10.
3: Okay, let me look it up, and we'll read it here for those who might be driving. Proverbs chapter 18, verse 10 says, "The name of the Lord is a strong tower. The righteous run to it and are safe." Now, your question?
7: What exactly is the meaning? Is it just like protection?
3: Good question. Well, back in Bible times, of course, you know, when Proverbs was written by Solomon, you had a number of city-states that were scattered around the area of the Middle East. And often when there were people outside of the city, you had people in the city that lived in the city, but then you also had people surrounding area outside the city, many of which took care of the farms and those type of things. But in the event that there was an army that approached, an enemy army that was coming, those who were outside of the city would rush into the city, and of course there would be towers. They would run into the city, and that would be their place of refuge and safety from the enemy. So that same imagery is used here, and it says, The Lord is a strong tower. That means for the believer, the righteous run into it and are safe. Just like the people that were living outside the city when the enemy was coming and they ran into the city and they found safety. So we as Christians, when we face temptation and trials, we are to run to Jesus. We run to Jesus to find safety. He will give us victory as He's promised. We come to Him in prayer. That's how we run to Jesus. We run to Him in prayer. We can claim some promises from the Bible. And we can have deliverance. We can have strength. Does that make sense, Becky?
7: Yes, it does.
3: All right.
7: Thank you.
3: Absolutely. Good question. Thanks for your call. Our next caller that we have is Sandy listening in Illinois. Sandy, welcome to the program.
8: Hi, Pastor Raff. I struggle with Bible dichotomies. In other words, things on the surface that look like they're the exact opposite. For example, in this is King James, Luke chapter 4, verse 12, and Jesus answering said unto him, it is said, thou shalt not tempt the Lord thy God. Well, then going to Exodus chapter 17, verse 2, where the people were complaining or chiding with Moses, and at the end it says, wherefore do you tempt the Lord? So in context, I'm guessing that means tempting the Lord. And then verse 7, the end of that verse, it says, and because they tempted the Lord, saying, is the Lord among us or not? And then Isaiah 1:18, where God invites us to come and reason together. And I struggle with this, and I'm just trying to find tools and the right attitude and the right spirit to rightly divide the word, but so I can know the true identity of God, because, you know, kind of the Old Testament, New Testament, well, in the Old Testament, he was like this great big angry, gonna get you, gonna zap you, and then the New Testament, but Jesus said, so I don't know how to dovetail these two into each other so that it's like it should be.
3: Yeah, let me share a few thoughts on this. First of all, Luke chapter 4, verse 12, Jesus is quoting from the Old Testament. He's actually quoting here from Deuteronomy chapter 6, verse 16, where he says, it has been said, you shall not tempt the Lord your God. Now, what it's meaning when it says, tempt the Lord your God, you can, another word that could be used in place of tempt means to test or try or provoke. So, despite all the blessings that God had given the children of Israel, He had opened up the Red Sea, He had fed them manna from heaven, He provided water from the rock. Despite all of the many blessings that God was giving to the Israelites in their wilderness wanderings, they still rebelled and doubted His goodness. And there were several times where they said, oh, I wish we could have died in Egypt. Oh, that we could have gone back. They said, oh, they complained to the Lord and said, you've brought us out here into the wilderness so that we could die by the enemies that they encountered on their journey. And the Bible says, don't tempt the Lord thy God. In other words, recognize God's blessing. Look at His goodness. We can always choose if we want to dwell upon the goodness of God, or we can doubt. And to tempt God is to doubt God's goodness, to doubt His love. And that was a challenge you find in the Old Testament time and time again, even amongst those who profess faith in Jesus. Whenever trials came their way, instead of trusting God and looking to Him for deliverance, they began to doubt God's goodness, and they began to complain. And that's what it means when it says, don't tempt the Lord your God. Be faithful, even in trials and difficulties. God loves you. He will take care of you. Now, of course, the God of the Old Testament is the same God of the New Testament. Jesus said, if you have seen Me, you have seen the Father. If you want to know what God's like, look at Jesus. Many times in the Old Testament, we have so many examples of God's patience and forbearance, His compassion. Even in the Old Testament laws that we're given, many of the laws related to even the strangers and the poor and the widows and how people were to take care of them. You can see God's compassion even in the laws that He gave in the Old Testament. There are some cases where there were judgments, where God did bring about judgment upon the earth, in the case of the flood, and sometimes some of the nations that were rebelling against Him. But despite those judgments, you can still see God's mercy and God's love in preserving a remnant. And that was necessary in order for there to be a remnant who still served Him.
8: Okay, so it's just like choosing to see the glass half full and not half empty?
3: Yes, that's a good analogy. You know, if we dwell upon all of our problems, our life could be pretty discouraging, and we'll be tempted to think God doesn't love me, doesn't care about me. But we look at all the blessings. We look at what God did to save us. We look at what He's promised us in His Word, that He'll never leave us nor forsake us. We look at the promise, if we confess our sins, He's faithful and just to forgive us and cleanse us. If we dwell upon those wonderful promises, our faith will be revived and we'll be strengthened to stand faithful to Him.
8: Okay, thank you.
3: All right, thank you for your call, Sandy. We appreciate that. I think we have time for one more caller before we take our break. We have William listening from Illinois. William, welcome to the program.
9: Hi, thank you very much for taking my call. My question is this. If one is... been saved, can they lose their salvation? That's basically my question.
3: Okay. The answer to that is, after a person is saved, they don't lose their freedom of choice. God doesn't force someone to remain in a saved condition if they choose not to remain in a saved condition. In other words, God's not going to force somebody to go to heaven if they choose not to go to heaven, even if one time they were forgiven and they did call upon the name of the Lord and they were saved. So just like we have freedom before we choose Jesus, we still have freedom after we choose Jesus. That's why Jesus says we must abide in Him. It's only through abiding in Him day by day that we're able to grow and we're able to flourish spiritually. Jesus said, he that endures to the end shall be saved. We need to connect ourselves with Christ. Jesus said, except you eat my flesh and drink my blood, you have no life in you. And the people said, boy, this is a hard saying. Who can understand it? Then Jesus said, the words that I speak to you, they are spirit, they are life. In other words, we need to receive the word of Christ. We need to allow his word to revive our hearts. That's what it means to abide in Jesus. So yes, the Christian, we choose Jesus as our personal Savior. We want to abide in Jesus. And as long as we remain faithful to Christ, we abide in Him, we exercise faith in Him, we believe in Him as our personal Savior, we are saved. You know, we can trust in God's goodness. But it doesn't mean we don't have freedom to choose another master if we desire to do so.
9: Well, my question then would be, do you know personally of your own experience someone who's chosen another master after once they've been saved through Jesus' sacrifice?
3: Well, we have some individuals in the Bible who at one point they were saved. They were even filled with the Holy Spirit and they prophesied. I don't think you can have any more evidence of someone who is saved, but they eventually turned away from God and they were lost.
9: Who were these people? I don't know.
3: Well, for example, you got King Saul. He rebelled.
9: No, I'm talking about in the New Testament.
3: In the New Testament, you've got Judas that was filled with the Holy Spirit. He went out performing miracles, and yet he turned against Christ and betrayed Him.
9: Okay, is there another example besides Judas that you can think of?
3: Yes, Paul refers to some of the early disciples that were once partners with them in taking the gospel to the Gentiles, and they eventually rebelled and turned away. Well, friends, we're not done. We're just taking a short break. We'll be right back.
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3: Hello, friends, and welcome back. Yes, this is a live international interactive Bible study. We're about halfway through our time this evening. If you have a Bible question, you heard the phone line, just the phone number just a few moments ago. That number one more time is 800-463-7297. If you have a Bible question, we'd love to hear from you this evening. We have just a few lines still open. This is a good time to give us a call with your Bible question. Now, just before the break, we were talking to someone about the question of, can a saved person be lost? Well, we do have a book that I think anyone wanting to learn more about this would find very interesting. It's free. We'll be happy to send

0: New Earth. Well, you know, I think heaven is going to be filled with joys and amusements and activities that we can't even begin to imagine. I think the sports that a person might participate in here on earth will be somewhat, I think it will lose its interest or its importance when one actually gets to heaven. There are so many wonderful things that God has in store for those that love Him. The Bible says you can't even begin to imagine. What about soaring to other worlds or witnessing some of the vast creation of God or being in the earth made new? I mean, we can barely imagine what it will be like. To someone that might be wondering, I don't know how happy I'm going to be in heaven if I can't play my favorite sport. I think the most important thing that one needs to recognize is that no one in heaven is going to be sad that they feel as though they're missing out on anything. Whatever God has in store for those that love Him, it's going to make them completely and totally happy. Does that help a little bit?
1: Yes, that certainly does. Thank you.
0: All right, you're welcome. Thanks for your call. Our next caller that we have is Kaylin, listening from Florida. Kaylin, welcome to the program. Keelan, I guess it is. Keelan from Florida. Going once. Keelan, you there? All right, we might come back to Keelan. We're going to go to Steve, California. Are you there?
2: Yes, I'm here. I hear you.
0: All right. And your question, Steve.
2: My question is, how do you know the Holy Spirit presence isn't in you?
0: Okay, your question is, how do you know if the Holy Spirit is in you? Well, first of all, the Bible tells us that we as Christians need to walk by faith, not by sight. In other words, there are times when we will sense and feel the presence of God in a very real way. And, we know, yes, the Holy Spirit is speaking to my heart. We might feel as though we've been moved by the Holy Spirit. Or sometimes we hear that still small voice, as the Bible puts it, that prompts us to do something or maybe to say something to somebody else. And we know that's the Holy Spirit speaking to us. Other times, however, we might not always feel as though the Holy Spirit is with us. We might not always have the peace that the Holy Spirit brings. It doesn't mean that the Holy Spirit has left us. Rather, it means we need to exercise a little more faith in God and trust in Him, even if we don't feel as though the Holy Spirit is with us. We have the promise. Jesus has promised us where He says, I will never leave you nor forsake you. And we know that Jesus said to His disciples, and He says to us, that He was to ascend to His Father in heaven, and then He would send the Holy Spirit to those that believe in Him. So I guess my counsel to you would be, trust Jesus. Take God at His word. Sometimes you'll feel the Holy Spirit in a very strong, powerful way. Other times you might not sense or feel the presence of the Holy Spirit. Doesn't mean the Holy Spirit is not working in your heart and life.
2: So how do you change?
0: How do you change? It's the Holy Spirit that works a change within us. That change, Jesus said, is like the growing of a seed. It's like the growing of a plant. Now, you can look at a plant and stare at it for 15, 20 minutes, and you might see no change occur. And you might wonder, well, maybe that plant's not growing. But if you leave it for a few weeks, you come back and you look at it, and sure enough, you've seen some change, some growth. So it is with the change of heart, the new heart that the Bible speaks of. When we receive Jesus as our personal Savior, He promises to give us the Holy Spirit, and the Holy Spirit begins to change us. Sometimes we might see some dramatic changes. Other times we might not see too much change taking place in our heart. It doesn't mean the Holy Spirit's not working. I think one of the best ways that we can know that the Holy Spirit is working within us is if we stop and we look back over our life and we ask ourselves the question, have I seen God working in my life? Can I see how that my attitudes have changed or my desires have changed? Is there a growing interest? Am I learning more about God? And of course, there is something practical we can do to have the Holy Spirit work within us, and that is we need to spend time with God. The more time we spend in God's Word, the more time we spend in prayer, that allows the Holy Spirit to do even more in our hearts and in our lives.
2: Okay, so it's a process.
0: It is a process. Sanctification is the work of a lifetime. It's not a one-moment thing. But every day, if you give yourself to God, you pray and say, Lord, I'm yours today. Please work within me. And then believe that He will. We can have confidence that God is going to finish the work that he started.
2: All right. Thank you.
0: All right. Thanks for your call, Steve. We do have a book talking about the Holy Spirit and the work of the Holy Spirit in the heart and life.

0: for the believer. It's called Life in the Spirit, and we'll be happy to send this to anyone who calls and asks. All you'll need to do is call our resource line. That's 800-835-6747. And you can ask for the book called Life in the Spirit. I'll be happy to send it out to anyone who calls and asks. If you have a Bible question, our phone line here to the studio is 800-463-7297. Again, that number is 800-463-7297. Next caller that we have is Kenneth, listening from Minnesota. Kenneth, welcome to the program.
1: Thank you so much. And God bless you for the wonderful work that you are doing.
0: Well, thank you. And your question?
1: Well, my question is coming from Revelation chapter 4.
0: Okay.
1: Where John is shown the throne room in heaven.
0: Mm-hmm.
1: And he sees 24 elders seated around the throne of God and also four living creatures. So my question is, these 24 elders, who are they? Are they angels? Are they human beings?
0: Oh, okay.
1: And my next question is, they're living creatures. They're living beings. One looks like a lion. The other is like a calf. The third has the face of a man. And the fourth is like a flying eagle. Are these symbolic or they will be real?
0: All right, good question. Let me start with the four living creatures, and then we'll talk about the 24 elders. For those of you who might be listening and you don't have the Bible in front of you, we're talking about Revelation chapter 4. John in vision sees the heavenly throne room, and he sees God the Father seated upon his throne. The throne, surrounding the throne, are these four living creatures. And it talks about them being full of eyes. They can see and all around them, and they constantly cry, holy, holy, holy, if you compare that with some of the Old Testament passages in Isaiah and Ezekiel. But who or what could these four living creatures represent? It's interesting to note the first is a face likened to a lion. A lion in the Bible is often associated with kingship or royalty. And some see in the description of the lion, this first living creature, as representing Jesus before he came to the earth. He was King of Kings, Lord of Lords. He ruled the universe, but then he laid that all aside when he became a man. The second living creature around the throne has the face likened to an ox or a calf. Now, an ox or a calf, they were sacrificial animals. You could sacrifice an ox. It was also a beast of burden. And so people see in that, maybe referring to Jesus, he came to bear our sins, to die as our sacrifice here on the earth. And then the third living creature, it says, has a face likened to a man, and people see in that, after Jesus rose from the dead and ascended to heaven, he is our high priest representing us in heaven before the Father in the heavenly sanctuary. The Bible speaks of Jesus as being the second Adam in the New Testament. And then the fourth living creature has the face of an eagle, and some people see in the eagle, eagles often associated with power and judgment and kingship. And when Jesus comes back, he doesn't come back as a priest, but he comes back as King of Kings and Lord of Lords, coming to execute judgment upon the wicked. So in the four living creatures, we almost see four phases of Christ's ministry in the plan of redemption. So that's kind of interesting if you look at the symbols there that we have in Revelation 4. Now, the 24 elders, who are they? There are two principal interpretations as to who they might be. The one is that the 24 elders could be perhaps those who were resurrected at the time of Christ's resurrection and ascended to heaven with him. You read in the Bible how the graves were opened when Jesus rose from the dead, when he died and rose from the dead, and many of those who slept came forth. And it's believed that they were taken as first fruits of the resurrection back to heaven with Jesus. The other idea is that the 24 elders could be the representatives of the unfallen worlds. In Hebrews chapter 1, we read how that God created the worlds, and it's in the plural form. So there's other intelligent beings other than us. They haven't sinned. Only the human race has sinned here on the earth. And, of course, the angels, they joined Satan's rebellion in heaven. The 24 elders are sometimes referred to as the sons of God, as described in the book of Job. And you can also read in the Old Testament where it talks about the Lord reigning before his elders gloriously. And that's also in the Old Testament. So a number of folks feel that the 24 elders could be the representatives of these unfallen worlds. That was a lot of information, Kenneth.
1: thank you very much. I appreciate it. All right, bye-bye.
0: All right, thanks for your call. We appreciate it. By the way, that's one of my favorite books to study is the Book of Revelation. Let's see, our next caller that we have is Robert, listening from College Place, Washington. Robert, welcome to the program.
2: Thank you, Pastor Ross.
0: Hi, and your question?
2: Yes, since you're a man of Revelation, I wanted to ask regarding the seven churches. I know John wrote the seven churches were all in existence when John wrote them, but then how do we know that they're also supposed to be for time?
0: Good question. In the Book of Revelation, of course, Revelation is a symbolic book, and we find symbols throughout the Book of Revelation. Talks about dragons, talks about a woman standing upon the moon, clothed with the sun. You've got all kinds of symbols, so we know it's a symbolic book. But these symbols teach lessons, and when you look at the seven churches, we notice it's the first series of sevens. You've got seven churches, you've got seven seals, and then you have seven trumpets. The seven churches, the seven seals, and the seven trumpets cover the Christian era from the time of Christ all the way up to the second coming. And each of those seven churches represent seven phases that the Christian church as a whole would go through during the Christian era. Today, we find ourselves in the last church, the Church of Laodicea. The conditions described to the Church of Laodicea are conditions that we see in the Christian church today. Spiritual lukewarmness. And when you look at the conditions of the church described in Ephesus, well, those are the conditions of the early Christian church from about 31 to 100 AD. The next church is the Church of Smyrna. It is a church that suffered persecution. We find in history that is exactly what happened from about 100 to 313 AD. There was intense persecution that came against the church. So yes, even though these were real churches, and without a doubt, the conditions described in the different churches related to specific things in those churches, but they had a broader and fuller application. And that's how we can see the parallels between the seven churches and the seven phases of the Christian church.
2: Okay, makes sense. Thank you.
0: Yeah, thank you for your call. We appreciate that.
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0: Our next caller that we have is E. Frank, listening from New York. E. Frank, welcome to the program.
4: Yes, good evening, Pastor Ross. My question for you tonight is this, the following. I want to ask you, is it biblically acceptable to actually pray to an animal and talk to an animal according to what Scripture might say or state about animals in general, like domesticated animals, who you believe have certain tendencies or beliefs towards God and Christ? Is that biblically acceptable? And I also want to ask you if it's normal to actually do that, because people criticize that as a form of psychological problem.
0: Okay. All right. Let me see if I can share a little bit about that. Of course, the animals were created by God, and the Bible says they were created to be a blessing to us, and indeed they are. A number of us have pets. I know I've grown up with dogs and cats and different kinds of birds and all kinds of animals. And yes, they've brought a lot of joy to my life and the life of my family members. But we do recognize that animals don't have the ability to worship God. They don't have the ability to pray or be involved in anything spiritual. God came to save us. For God so loved the world that he died, that those who believe in him. He's talking about people. Jesus died to save us. You know, to pray to an animal, I don't think really does much good, because the animal doesn't understand. It can't understand. The Bible tells us that when we pray, we need to pray to God. The disciples came to Jesus one day and said, teach us to pray. And Jesus said, when you pray, say, our Father, which is in heaven. It's probably not a good thing to pray to anything else other than God. Even, you know, idolatry, people would pray to idols, and the Bible condemns that. So prayer needs to be centered towards God. Doesn't mean that animals can't be a blessing. They are. God gave them to us. But I don't think any Christian should be praying to anything or anyone other than God. Thanks for your call, E. Frank. Our next call is Anita, listening from New York. Anita, welcome to the program.
5: Thank you. Good evening. I do have a question referencing to what Jesus Christ said when he was on the cross. If he knew that he was a sacrificial lamb and he died for us, why did he ask God, God, why have you forsaken me? If he knew his purpose in life on earth.
0: Okay. Jesus, when he went to the cross, it actually began a little early in the Garden of Gethsemane, where Jesus began to bear the sins of the world. And that's why Jesus prayed in the Garden of Gethsemane, said, Father, if it is possible, let this cup pass from me. Nevertheless, not my will, thy will be done. Jesus experienced the agony of soul and felt the separation from his Father because he took upon himself the sins of the world. He was separated from the Father. He was overwhelmed by a sense of just this enormity of guilt, not his own guilt, but the guilt of the sins of the world that Christ took upon himself. He felt as though he was forsaken of the Father. Now, his faith endured. Jesus remained faithful. He said, not my will, thy will be done. It's also interesting to note that when Jesus was hanging on the cross and he cried out, my God, why have you forsaken me? Jesus was actually quoting from Psalm 22. The people that were there at the cross, many of them Jews, they knew the Old Testament, they knew the book of Psalms. When Jesus quoted, my God, why are you forsaken me? There were probably many in the crowd that went back and read Psalm 22. And that's where Jesus was quoting from. And when you read Psalm 22, it's a powerful prophetic description of what would happen to Jesus, talking about his crucifixion and his experience. It's a prophetic messianic passage. So in saying that, Jesus was directing the people around the cross to go look at the scriptures, help them understand what was happening and who Jesus was.
5: I see. Now I understand. Thank you so much. Wonderful programming.
0: Thank you for calling, Annette. Yes, the phone, the verse I mentioned there is Psalm 22. I encourage you to take a look at that. I think you'll find that helpful. Again, friends, if you have a Bible question, not too late to call. Our phone line here to the studio is 800-463-7297, and we'll try to get your Bible question on the air before our program ends. Our next caller that we have is Elizabeth, listening from Michigan. Elizabeth, welcome to the program.
6: Thank you for the welcome. Glory to God for your service to the community and the listeners, and praise God for the good news, and thanks for taking the call, and I can't wait to get on AmazingFacts.org. I just found you tonight. I was on my way to church and tuned in on the way home, and thank you for taking my question.
0: Oh, absolutely, and you're welcome. And your question tonight?
6: My question is, why do I feel challenged in the failed marriage of marital vows of my husband and I close to 10 years when I feel that his experience or karma or choices are have taken him away from Jesus, and it ends up being guilt or shame or my choice to have to end the marriage or till death do us depart, even though it is adultery, addiction, and abuse. And I feel like the faith or the question on me is a matter of, you know, I know Jesus died for all of our sins, and I know that it's not anyone's intention to be bad or turned away from sin, but my shame or guilt or suffering is wondering how that would not be of God's will.
0: Okay. So perhaps your question, if I understand it correctly, is why is it that you feel or experience this pain in having to, in your case, it sounds like having to end a marriage because of an unwillingness of your spouse to be faithful to the marriage vows. Is that correct?
6: Yes.
0: Okay. Well, you know, I think first of all, the way God designed marriage from the very beginning, it is to be the most sacred tie on earth. It is very special. It's a powerful bond, and God purposed it to be that way. Whenever a marriage ends, it is a very difficult thing. It's a painful experience that people go through, especially the one who wants the marriage to work and is struggling because the spouse is refusing to make the commitment that's needed for that marriage to work. And it's a lot of pain, there's a lot of hurt that's involved in any marriage that comes to an end. And I think what you're experiencing is just a very real experience of anyone that's going through your situation. Without a doubt, it's not an easy situation. And I think through this, the best thing to do is to just really cling to Jesus. Spend time on your knees, spend time in His Word, ask for grace and strength. You might find a good Christian friend that you can counsel with, maybe a pastor at the church, to kind of give you some resources, some guidance to carry you through this. But I think what you're experiencing is a very normal experience that someone would have going through this difficult experience. You know, Elizabeth, we do have a book that we would be happy to send you. You can read it for free online at the Amazing Facts website. It's called Marriage, Divorce, and Remarriage. And it talks about, gives some good Bible counsel on what one is to do when they find themselves in these difficult situations. You have to make those tough choices when it comes to marriage. Marriage is a very special thing that God ordained. And whenever a marriage comes to an end, it is a difficult, painful experience. But God is able to carry you through that. And I just want to encourage you to cling to Him, hold on to Him, and He will be with you every step of the way. I want to thank you for your call, Elizabeth. Our next call is Dan, listening from Brooklyn. Dan, welcome to the program.
7: Good evening, Pastor.
0: Hi.
7: I'm Jewish, and I listen to your program every Sunday night. I never miss it.
0: Oh.
7: And I love Jesus also, by the way.
0: Amen.
7: And I'm interested in translation, especially Luther. How could he possibly translate the Hebrew Bible into German when he didn't know Hebrew, didn't study Hebrew, and hated Jews?
0: Just because, let me back up a little bit. Before Luther became the leader of the Reformation, he was a very devout monk. And one of the things that the monks would do, they would learn the biblical languages. Not all of them, but many of them did. And without a doubt, I'm sure Martin Luther put tremendous amount of time and effort. He was very committed to the Lord, very committed to the Bible, to the Word. And he spent time studying the ancient languages. Even in his time, there were books available where one could read and learn the different languages, the biblical languages, both Hebrew and Greek. And I think a lot of the work before the Reformation, when he was still studying and learning, laying the foundation for the Reformation, that's when he was able to read and learn and study. So that's when he learned Hebrew, was during that time period.
7: You know, Pastor, when I read the 23rd Psalm, even if I've read it 100 times, it's still so beautiful. It's just unbelievable.
0: Absolutely. Well, that is a great psalm indeed. I think that's a psalm that everyone should memorize because it really displays God's love and His concern for His people and how He's willing to take care of us.
7: Pastor?
0: Yes, I'm here.
7: People should really read the 8th psalm. What is man that thou hast made him a little lower than the angels?
0: Mm-hmm. Yes, yeah.
7: A wonderful, wonderful line.
0: That's right. You know, there's a many of those beautiful passages in Scripture. And you know, the Bible tells us the Bible is filled with wonderful promises that people can lay a hold of, they can claim, they make it their own. It can help to sustain them during those difficult times that they go through. The Bible is filled with these promises. And I'd like to encourage all of our listeners, if you haven't begun to put to memory some of these wonderful Bible promises, I want to encourage you to do so. It is a great time to do that. Well, friends, we want to thank you for being part of our Bible Answer Live program this evening. If we didn't get to your call tonight, I want to encourage you to call back next week as we continue to study the Bible. God bless.
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3: And I'm Uncle John, and we're here to bring you today's
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5: Are you ready to go delving deep into our story for today, Uncle John?
3: Delving deep? Wow, Aunt Nikki. It sounds like this story might be taking us into subterranean territory.
5: That's exactly right.
3: Oh, good. Where are we going? Are we going scuba diving? Are we visiting a salt mine? Are we...
5: Oh, Uncle John, you'll just have to wait and see.
3: All right, then.
5: Let's listen now to the story of The Inchworm Adventure. Vivian Bianchi and her best friend Kira have been pals since before either of them could remember. They loved playing dolls together when they were little. Now that they are teenagers, their favorite togetherness activity is shopping. And of course, they stay in almost constant contact by texting. So Vivian wasn't at all surprised as she was getting ready for school one morning when her phone dinged with a text from Kira.
6: Hey, cool. Kira's going to wear a new purple belt to school today. If I wear my purple belt too, we'll be twins. I'll text her back. Wearing mine too. There. Now to find my belt. Aha, here it is.
7: Josh, Vivian, are you guys ready? We need to leave in 5 minutes if you're going to be on time for school today.
8: Coming.
6: Okay, Dad.
9: Seat for you.
6: Hey, Kara, thanks.
10: The mall is going to have a big sale this Sunday. Do you want to go with me?
6: Sure. Who doesn't like new clothes?
10: Well, I wasn't going to look at clothes.
6: You weren't?
10: No. I was thinking about getting something for my mom for Mother's Day.
6: But Mother's Day isn't until next month.
10: I know, but if I have something already, I won't have to worry about forgetting it.
6: I guess you're right. So I...
9: Atención, clase. Buenos dias.
11: Buenos dias, Señor Martinez.
9: Today we will learn words for clothes. I am wearing a blue blouse. Yo llevo una blusa azul. Repeat after me. Blusa.
11: Blusa.
9: Let's see. Belts. Cinturones. Your turn to say it.
11: Cinturones.
9: Kira y Vivian de van cinturones.
6: We're twins.
9: Okay?
10: Somos gemelas?
9: Muy bien.
6: So, gemela, when are you planning on going to the mall on Sunday?
10: I'll have to double check with my mom to see if she can give us a ride. I'll text tonight, okay?
6: Okay, later, Kara.
5: That evening, Josh was lying on the couch writing an essay on his laptop while Vivian was in the kitchen, textbooks spread all around her on the table.
6: 9x squared minus 24x plus 28 equals 0.
7: I'm home.
6: Hey, Dad.
12: Hey, kids, come in here. I have something for you.
13: Okay. What is it?
6: Yeah, what's up?
12: Well, let me fish it out of my pocket. Ta-da! Here we go.
13: A key? Aw, Dad, you got me a car? You shouldn't have.
12: No, it's not a key to a car.
6: Then what's it to, Dad?
12: This key opens the door to our next adventure. It's the key to Inchworm.
13: Inchworm? Isn't that the cave you were telling us about last week?
12: Righto. I get to take you guys caving on Sunday.
13: Cool.
14: Awesome.
6: Oh, I just got a text from Kira. She and I were going to go to the mall on Sunday, but could I bring her caving with us?
12: Sure. Tell her to bring her little brother, Bryce, along too.
6: Great. I'll text her now.
12: I'll email her mom a list of all the supplies they'll need, as well as the cave liability waiver.
6: Okay.
5: To Vivian's delight, Kira's parents gave permission for her and Bryce to go on the caving trip. And on Sunday, everyone gathered at the Inchworm Cave trailhead. After Dad opened the gate using his special key, he went over some cave safety instructions.
12: Who remembers what we need three of? Here's a hint. La, la, la, la, la, la.
10: I know. Light.
12: That's right, Bryce. That's why each of us attached a headlight to our helmets, and why we're also carrying flashlights and candles.
6: And our cell phones have flashlights, too.
10: just in case.
12: Yes. Speaking of cell phones, you should probably turn your phones on airplane mode.
10: What? Why?
12: There'll be no cell service when we're deep underground.
8: Aww.
12: And we don't want our phones to run out of battery searching for signal.
10: Yeah, okay. There. Airplane mode on. It'll be so weird to be disconnected from the world all day.
6: I know, right? How are we going to survive?
12: I'll bet you won't even think about your phones once we're in the cave.
6: Sure, Dad.
12: Now, I want to make sure you understand the other supplies cavers need besides light. Any ideas?
6: Food and water? And trash bags?
12: Good job, girls.
13: We have sacks and snacks in our tiny backpacks.
12: And remember, don't hold back. Stay with the pack.
10: Don't worry, Mr. Bianchi. We won't wander off.
12: In that case, let's make like an inchworm and squirm.
6: Huh?
12: Follow me, and you'll see.
5: The group hiked down a winding trail that followed a small ravine between two hills. When they neared the bottom, they spotted a gaping sinkhole in the hillside, which looked as if the ground were yawning, and walked inside.
6: Wow, this cave is enormous. It'll probably have an amazing echo, too.
14: Hello!
15: Did you hear that, Viv? The cave is saying hello to us, too.
16: Caves can't talk.
15: Ah, Bryce, you're ruining all the fun.
12: Well, how about we add more fun to our day by saying hello to some of my favorite cave residents?
13: Cave residents? You mean like bats? Cool.
12: Well, bats are cool, but they're not my favorite cave resident.
13: Really? What's your favorite?
12: Well, let's see if you can figure it out. They're actually here in this room with us. But you might have an easier job spotting them if you turn on your headlights.
13: Okay, here goes. But I don't see anything except for rocks covered in moss.
16: Hey, I see something orange over in the corner by this puddle of water.
13: Where? Let me see. Cool, a salamander.
12: My favorite cave resident.
17: Hello, salamander.
10: Oh, look, another one. Hello to you, too.
13: Sorry to break it to you, Kira, but the salamanders aren't going to say hello back to you.
6: But it does look like they could wave at you with their super long tails.
12: More than half their length is tail. All right, let's continue on.
17: Goodbye, salamanders!
6: I always thought salamanders would be brown, but these are bright orange with black dots. And so many of them. 1, 2, 4, 5, 7 salamanders.
7: Hurry up, Viv. I don't want you to fall behind and get separated from the rest of us.
6: Coming! How could I get separated? We're all in the same room. Hey, where'd Josh go?
10: He disappeared through that hole. That's how we get into the main part of the cave.
6: What? That opening is like 10 inches high.
15: Yeah, we'd have walked right by it if your dad hadn't shown us where it is.
12: All right, in order to fit through, we all have to crawl on our stomachs just like Josh did.
15: Just like an inchworm!
6: Well, I'm ready to inch.
10: Oh, this is a lot of work.
12: But it's worth it. Just wait till you see the formations at the end of this passage.
6: Oh, my arms are tired of pulling me. Oh, but the cave is wider than I am tall. I wonder, could I roll on my side instead of crawling? Hey, yeah, it's easier to roll than to crawl.
15: Yeah, but you're not an inchworm anymore. I guess you're a pill bug now.
13: Hey, Dad, the tunnel gets wider and splits up here. What should I do?
12: Wait till the rest of us catch up, Josh. Okay, now that everyone is caught up, according to my map, we need to follow the higher passage. But first, let's shine our lights on the ceiling.
8: Wow.
6: That is so cool.
10: Such beautiful, glittering, white icicles.
16: But they can't be icicles, Kira, because it's not freezing. What are they, Mr. Bianchi?
12: They're called soda straws, Bryce. Think of them as baby stalactites.
6: Baby stalactites? Aw, they're so cute.
13: What's with girls and babies?
16: I know.
12: Soda straws are formed as water slowly leaches through cracks in the rock. See the drops of water at the tip?
10: Is that what makes them glitter?
12: Yes, it is. And it's also what makes them grow. Water is full of minerals, and as the water slowly drips down the straw and forms droplets at the tip, it leaves behind an infinitely small ring of mineral. So small that, depending on the circumstances, it can take about a year for a straw to even grow a millimeter.
16: Wow, that's a long time.
12: Uh-huh. And it only takes a couple of seconds to destroy a straw that might have taken thousands of years to form. That's why we never, ever want to touch any cave formations, no matter how cool they look.
6: Are there other formations in this cave, Dad?
12: Absolutely. So, down we go.
5: You know, girls and boys, soda straws in caves aren't the only things that can be destroyed in an instant.
3: Aunt Nikki is very right. You can build people up with the words you say, but you can also destroy their self-confidence and happiness by being mean. That's why in the Bible, Peter wrote that we should lay aside all malice, all deceit, hypocrisy, envy, and all evil speaking.
5: Mm-hmm. It's much better to encourage one another and build each other up. That's what Jesus wants us to do so we can live happy, meaningful lives.
3: The Bible is full of wisdom that can help us follow God's plan for our lives.
5: Yes, it is. That's why we're so passionate about sharing adventures in the Holy Bible with you boys and girls.
3: The adventures are a series of free Bible lessons that go through Jesus' life, parables and teachings, and how to make good choices in our day-to-day lives.
5: So what are you waiting for? Sign up today. You can even do the adventures online. 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
3: And now it's time to get back to our story called The Inchworm Adventure.
5: The group of happy cavers clambered over and crawled under rocks as they made their way deeper and deeper into Inchworm Cave. After an hour, they reached a large room with a high domed ceiling.
16: Wow! This room is bigger than our entire house.
13: I had no idea that caves could be so large.
12: All right, everyone, gather around, gather around. I want to show you something. Turn off your headlamps.
13: Whoa! This is the darkest dark I've ever been in. I can't even see my hand, even though I'm waving it right in front of my face.
12: When I was your age, I used to come here with my youth group. We'd turn off our lights and sing. And I must say, the sound of songs in the darkness is absolutely sublime.
10: Oh, can we sing in the darkness too?
6: Yeah, we could sing a song about caves.
13: I don't know about you guys, but I don't know any songs about caves.
16: Maybe we could make one up. I know. Let's sing A Hunting We Will Go, but change it to caving.
12: Sounds good. Give us a pitch, Vivian.

0: sounds like a cathedral in here.
1: You're right, Dad. Singing in the darkness is the best.
2: Nah, crawling through cool tunnels is the best.
3: Well, then you're gonna love where we're going next, Josh.
2: A slot canyon. Awesome.
3: We'll follow this passage all the way to the end where there's a waterfall.
1: Cool.
0: Is it safe? I mean, it looks kind of tricky.
3: You'll do just fine. The canyon is super narrow, and there are plenty of hand and footholds, so turn your body sideways into a bridge. Keep your back to one wall, and your hands and feet on the other, like this. See?
0: Oh, yeah, that does look easy. And you're right, it's so narrow that it's impossible to fall. Okay, I can do this.
3: That's the spirit. Josh, you go first, and then, next, Bryce.
2: Ready to help me lead the expedition, Bryce?
1: Okay.
3: You're next, Kira. I'll stay between you and Viv so that I can help both of you.
4: Neither Vivian nor Kira needed help as they made their way through the passage. They easily found handholds and footholds and often stopped to point out interesting formations to each other.
0: I really like how twisty and turny this canyon is. The elegant lines and curves would make a really beautiful painting.
3: The limestone was carved into these shapes by water over the years as it searched for the easiest way downhill.
1: Dad?
3: Yeah?
1: I wasn't sure if I should say anything, but I have a bad feeling about this.
3: Oh?
1: Yeah, I just thought you should know.
3: You don't need to worry, Viv. I've been in this cave before, and it's perfectly safe. Besides, I'm here to help you.
1: Okay. Dad?
3: Yeah, Viv?
1: I really do have a bad feeling about this, and it keeps getting worse. Can we go back to the large cavern?
3: I know you'd love seeing the waterfall at the end of this passage.
1: Please, Dad.
3: Well, okay, if you're sure you want to turn around.
1: I'm sure.
3: All right, then.
5: Josh?
2: Yeah?
5: We're gonna turn around.
2: What?
5: We're going back.
2: Well, okay, we're coming. What's going on?
3: We're gonna go back to the large cavern room.
2: Why?
1: Yeah, how come? I have a bad feeling about this passage.
2: You have a bad feeling?
1: A really bad feeling.
2: Are you getting claustrophobic?
1: No, but what if my feeling is God trying to tell me something?
0: You really think God is talking to you?
1: I don't know, I just really think we need to turn around.
3: Then around we go.
4: Since the canyon passage was so narrow and they couldn't pass each other, Vivian was now in the lead and Josh brought up the rear. When Vivian finally emerged from the passage and clambered back up into the large room, she breathed a sigh of relief.
1: Phew!
3: You sound happier, Viv.
1: I am.
0: Almost there! Oh no! I'm slipping! Ah!
2: Kira! Kira, are you okay?
0: I caught myself so I wouldn't fall, but my shoulder really hurts. Oh, ah.
6: Uh-oh, Kira. Your arm looks kind of funny.
3: I think you dislocated your shoulder.
0: Uh-oh. Oh, no.
3: Do you know how to relocate it?
0: No. Oh, how am I ever going to get out of here?
3: It'll be okay, Kira. It'll be okay. Just breathe. Just breathe in and out. You know, there you go. There you go. It'll be all right, I promise. We're going to make sure that you get help. But first, let's get you comfortable. Here, let me help you up. Careful. Now, here, you can sit on this rock. Careful.
0: My shoulder hurts if I don't hold it out straight, but I'm not very strong.
3: Okay. I'm going to sit here next to you and support your arm for you.
1: Here, Kira. I'm ripping a hole in the bottom of this garbage bag, and I'm going to pull it over your head like a poncho. It'll help trap heat next to your body so that you don't get hypothermia.
0: Oh, thank you.
3: Good thinking, Vivian. Since we're underground, it's constantly about 55 degrees here in Inchworm Cave. Now, 55 degrees doesn't seem very cold when we're crawling through the cave, but we'll start feeling cold just by sitting here. Now, Josh, do you remember how to get back to the mouth of the cave?
2: Yes, I think so.
3: Just in case, open up my backpack, pull out the map.
2: Here. Got it.
3: Well, I'm glad I taught you how to read it yesterday. Now you and Vivian go get help. When you get out of the cave, call 911 and then ask for a cave rescue team. You got it?
7: Uh-huh.
3: Don't worry, Kira. I'm not going anywhere.
6: What about me?
3: Well, Bryce, I need you to help me keep your sister company.
4: Vivian and Josh worked their way back across the large cavern, and then Josh led the way down the long passage on the other side. The passage seemed much longer than they remembered, and then...
8: Uh-oh. This isn't good.
0: What?
8: We've hit a dead end.
0: No way! Well, where's the crawlway that leads to the entrance of the cave?
8: The map shows that this passageway should have led us right by it, but... I didn't see it when we came through.
0: Oh, neither did I.
8: I should have paid more attention on our way in. I never thought today would go like this.
0: Oh, no kidding. It's horrible.
8: Yeah.
0: Oh, I guess we have to turn around.
8: And hope that we find the crawlway on our way back.
3: Do you hear that, Kira? Someone's coming. Help has arrived.
8: No, Dad. Sorry. It's Viv and me. We couldn't find the crawlway that takes us to the mouth of the cave.
3: That's okay, son.
0: We hit a dead end. Are we trapped?
3: No, we are not trapped. Kira, I know how to get to the cave's entrance and probably should have gone to begin with. I'm sorry.
0: That's okay, Mr. Bianchi. You were holding up my arm.
3: Well, now I'm going to go get some help. Vivian, can you and Bryce take turns holding up Kira's arm?
1: Of course, Dad.
6: I'll take my turn first.
3: Thank you, Bryce. Nobody should ever go caving alone, so Josh, you come with me.
8: Okay.
5: We'll be back as soon as we can.
0: Okay, Dad.
1: Are you still warm enough, Kira?
6: Mm-hmm.
1: Here, let me get some granola bars. You guys are probably hungry. I sure am. All right, here you go, Kira.
0: Thanks, Viv.
1: Oh, this is good. Bryce, as soon as I'm done with my granola bar, I'll take your place so you can eat.
6: Okay. That's weird. My headlight is flashing.
0: Yours is too, Vivian?
1: Oh, no, of course. All of our headlights would run out of batteries at about the same time.
0: Well, they're getting dimmer. Oh, what are we gonna do? Ow!
6: Don't worry, sis.
1: We have candles and flashlights here in our backpacks, remember?
0: But what if nobody comes back until everything is dead?
1: Maybe to conserve our lights, we should only turn them on and use them when we need to, just in case.
6: Okay.
0: Wow. It's really dark. I sure feel better when I can see.
1: I know, Kira. But we gotta remember, the true source of peace doesn't come from our headlamps. It comes from God. He's with us, even though we're way down deep in this cave.
0: Yeah. Yeah, you're right. I'm gonna trust him to get us out of here. And fast!
4: Vivian and Bryce took turns holding Kira's arm, offering encouraging words whenever her fear started to get the better of her. They were all relieved when eventually, after several dark, chilly hours, they heard the beautiful sound of thuds traveling toward them through the cave.
9: Kira? Hello? It's the cave rescue team. We're almost there.
0: Oh, we're saved. Quick, turn on a flashlight.
10: We see your light.
11: Here. We're over here.
10: I see you.
9: Aha!
12: Here you are. Hey, guys. My name is Travis, and this is Alyssa.
13: Hey there.
12: I'm in charge of the volunteer cave rescue team, and I'm guessing that the one with her arm sticking straight out is Kira.
0: Yeah.
12: Can you tell me what happened?
0: I was climbing up out of that passage that goes to the waterfall, and I started to slip. So I reached out to catch myself, and I dislocated my shoulder.
12: Well, let's see if we can relocate it for you. We need to get you up on that long rock, lying on your stomach, with your hurt arm hanging over the edge of the rock. Can you do that?
0: I think so.
1: Come on, Bryce, let's help Kira over to the rock.
12: Easy, easy. You're doing great. Okay, now just lie down.
0: All right.
12: Good. Now I'm going to pull slightly on your arm.
6: Why
7: know it hurts. Here, you can squeeze my hand. Maybe that will help.
3: Unfortunately, it will hurt more before it gets better. The idea is to let gravity do most of the work and pull your shoulder away from your body until it pops back into place. But sometimes that takes a while. Well, it's been 15 minutes already, and we haven't relocated your shoulder yet. So we're just going to focus on getting you out of here. There's an ambulance at the trailhead waiting to take you to the hospital. The ER doctors will fix you up.
0: Okay.
7: All right, Kira, let me help you off this rock and we can start walking. Oh, it's all right, Kira, we've got you.
3: Don't worry about falling. Just put one foot in front of the next. There you go.
4: The group slowly walked Kira across the room, carefully maneuvering around the enormous rocks that littered the cavern's floor. When they crossed to the other side and entered the long passage, there weren't any more rocks in their way. And once there, the other members of the rescue team were there waiting to help.
3: All right, Kira. See the long orange litter that my teammates have set up on the ground?
6: Mm-hmm. It looks like a sled.
3: We're going to have you lie down in the litter on your back.
0: Okay.
3: Good. Now I'm going to move your arm in close to your body.
7: Oh, I know it hurts, but you're doing so well.
3: We'll just wrap the tarp around you.
7: And fasten the strap so you're held tight and won't slide around. There. She's secure.
3: All right, everybody. Let's pick her up on the count of three. One, two, three. You all right there, Kira? All right, then. Let's get you out of here.
4: The cave rescue team carried Kira as gently as they could down the long passage until they got to the crawlway, where Travis instructed the rescue crew on how to proceed.
3: Okay, obviously we can't carry the litter anymore. From here on out, we'll need to shove it along as we crawl. Carefully, let's set her down. The best way for us to get through this tight space is to move in unison. When I say push, slide the litter forward. Then we'll crawl to catch up. And so on. Ready?
7: Ready.
3: Push. Crawl. Push. Crawl. Push. Crawl.
4: After pushing and crawling through the 400-foot crawlway, the cave rescue team triumphantly emerged from Inchworm Cave.
0: Oh, we made it!
3: You're a trooper, all right. Now, all we have to do is carry you to the trailhead, and the ambulance will take you from there.
0: Thank you. Thank you for rescuing me.
4: After Kira was bundled into the waiting ambulance, Josh, Bryce, and Vivian piled into the car and Mr. Bianchi sped to the hospital. By the time they got there, the ER doctor had already relocated Kira's shoulder, which had been out of socket for nearly 10 hours.
7: Look, guys, my shoulder looks normal again.
13: Yay!
0: Well, normal except for the blue sling I have to wear for the next week.
14: Kira, I came as soon as I heard. Are you all right?
0: Hi, Mom. Yes, I'm all right. Now.
14: What happened? I want to hear all about how you were rescued.
0: Well, Mom, the cave rescue team was amazing. But I don't think they're really who rescued me from the cave. I think it was God.
14: Tell me, what happened?
0: Well, we were in a really small, twisty tunnel, which would have been almost impossible to get out of if I dislocated my shoulder there. But we turned around because Vivian had a strong impression that we needed to go back. I was rescued because Vivian listened to God's voice.
15: Wow, Aunt Nikki. Do you think God spoke to Vivian?
4: Well, Uncle John, Kira told me this story herself. She truly believes that Vivian heard, or rather felt, God's voice, and I agree with her.
15: Me too. There have been many times when God has spoken to people in a voice that they could hear with their ears, but most of the time he speaks in a still, small voice that we feel in our hearts.
4: The important thing is that we stop and pray and listen. And because God is with us, we can always ask for help.
15: I just love hearing stories about God's direct intervention in people's lives. Stories like a stalled truck and the lost goggles, about how God performs two miracles for a young girl named Janet.
4: Or stories like Grandpa Jack's attic, about how an angel saved Grandpa Jack's life when he was a young man.
15: There are so many stories like this.
4: Yes, so until you tune into Your Story Hour again, remember that God loves you very much.
15: And Aunt Nikki and I love you too.
4: Mm-hmm, very much. Goodbye. Goodbye.

0: A lost vacation, two runaway girls, and some stolen tires. And the Sugar Creek gang are all beginning to weave themselves into quite an adventure. Hard to believe we're halfway through this story, but we are. And there's lots more to tell before we're finished. So I'm going to go right directly to today's chapter. Well, Mrs. Gilbert was having a long talk with the two girls that she suspected of running away from home. Some interesting things were happening in the sheriff's office.
1: Sheriff, I found them, honest.
2: You were giving Harlan quite a deal. You wanted to sell them pretty fast.
1: Well, I figured Harlan could use them, you know, resell them.
2: When'd you find them?
1: Yesterday, my lucky day.
2: Where?
1: Oh, miles from here, sir, but they were just lying in the middle of nowhere.
2: I see.
1: I'm sorry if Mr. Harlan thinks I stole them. I didn't. They were just there as if God had planned it, especially for me.
2: Now, you be real careful how you use God in your stories. Those tires are pretty new for them to be just lying in the middle of nowhere.
1: Yeah, I was surprised as you, sir.
2: Well, what do you say to this, Shorty? I'll keep these tires for 10 days or so, just to check your story. Then, if what you say is true, you can have them back. How's that sound?
1: That's the last time I'm ever going to give Mr. Harlan a good deal again.
2: You didn't answer my question.
1: They're my tires.
2: I'm not arguing with you, son. I'm just telling you. We'll check it out. You weren't planning on going anywhere the next couple of days. Excuse me. The sheriff here. Yes? Yes, I know, Eddie, I know. A gray 46 Ford. And nothing has passed through here. Nothing. Yes, I'm going to inform everybody around here. Yes, goodbye. Now, as I was saying, you weren't planning on... Now, what are you looking so strange for? Have you seen that gray 46 Ford? Shorty, are you going to answer me? Shorty?
1: What makes you think I saw something?
2: Now, Shorty, we've known each other for a long time. And I think you know by now that the kind of talk you're heading for is a big waste of time. Now, if you've seen something, you better tell me. Now!
1: Is there a reward?
2: No, but there's such a thing as withholding evidence. And that means some time in the detention home.
1: Well, I don't know what it's all about. All I saw was the car.
2: Where?
1: Near the Gilbert's place. I thought it was deserted.
2: The car you took the tires from?
1: Well, I thought it was just left. I mean, you know, people just leave their cars.
2: No, I don't know how people just leave their cars. Come on.
1: Where are we going?
2: We're
1: going
2: to show me where that car is.
1: You're going to bring me up on charges?
2: Let's just go see the car and bring those tires with you. You're going to put them back on.
1: But, Sheriff, I...
2: You didn't... heard me, Shorty Long. Now, let's get going.
3: Sorry you have to have your pancakes outside.
4: I don't mind. It's just like overnight camping. Besides, your mom seemed to be having a pretty serious conversation.
3: Mad sure was crying. Donna just looked mad.
4: And they probably are runaways.
3: Wonder what my mom's gonna do.
4: What would your dad do if he were here?
3: Talk it over with my mom. They try and do most things together. Sometimes they disagree and all, but most of the time they agree on things and then do them.
4: My folks, too.
3: I wonder what Mom would do if I ever ran away.
4: Be really upset. Why, you thinking of running away?
3: Not for a long time. But once in a while I think about it. Not for very long, though. I figure anything I do wrong, the punishment can't be as bad as running away from the people you love.
4: And who love you. If those girls are running away, that's probably just what happened.
3: You mean they're not loved?
4: Maybe they are, but their folks are too busy to let them know. That car they have is pretty nice.

0: dragonfly. You're the only one I know who can see that far.
1: Now can you see it?
0: It is the sheriff's car. Think we should tell your mom?
1: I don't know. I mean, we're not sure they're running away. Well, that's just a guess. Maybe the sheriff's not even stopping here.
0: Looks like it to me.
1: And we better tell Mom. Boy, I hope they're not wanted by the sheriff.

0: didn't say the car was at the Gilberts. I said near the Gilberts.
1: I know. I want to speak with Mrs. Gilbert. If that car doesn't have tires, it's not going anyplace. You stay here.
0: Oh, can I come?
1: Just stay, Shorty. You've gotten into enough trouble already.
2: Hiya, Sheriff.
1: Hi, Dragonfly. Big Jim.
3: Sheriff.
1: Come to see your mom, Dragonfly.
2: Shorty, is that you?
0: Yeah, what's it to you?
1: Shorty's helped me put some things back where he found them. In fact, you boys wouldn't mind, you could help him.
0: I don't need any help.
1: Come on out of the car. Six hands are better than two to put four tires back in a car.
2: You found the tires?
1: No, you know about them.
3: Yeah, they belong to the two girls who are staying at the motel.
1: They're here?
2: Yes, Mom's talking to them.
1: Big Jim, here are my keys. Open the trunk. Two of the tires are there, two in the back seat. Can you handle Shorty?
0: Come on, Sheriff, I don't need their help.
1: You take their help or you'll be doing your thinking in reform school. Now, out of the car. Come on.
0: All right, I'm coming.
1: I'll join you fellas later.
2: Mom's got some extra apple pancakes.
1: Oh, sounds good. I haven't had breakfast.
3: Dragonfly, did you see the look on his face?
2: You mean when we told him the girls were here?
3: Yeah.
2: Yeah, I did.
3: What do you think?
2: That maybe we were right.
0: Hey, are we going to get the tires out of the trunk or aren't we?
3: Sure we are, Shorty. And we're real glad you found them.
0: Ha ha.
4: They're in the parlor.
1: I'd like to see them.
4: Can you give me a few moments? Well, they're both pretty upset.
1: So is Mr. Michaels.
4: Mr. Michaels?
1: Matthew Michaels. One of the girls is Maggie Michaels, his daughter.
4: Oh.
1: Something wrong?
4: Just a little name mix-up.
1: Well, who'd they say they were?
4: Madge Nichols and Donna Simpson.
1: Close. They're Maggie Michaels and Debbie Summers.
4: And they don't have an Aunt Constance in Chicago.
1: No, they're from Philadelphia. The closest they've been to Chicago is in their history books.
4: Oh, dear. They're obviously afraid to tell the truth.
1: Well, I got the report about them last night. And then this morning, Shorty tried to sell Mr. Harlan four tires that looked too good to be picked up from a salvage area. Mr. Harlan brought Shorty to me. When I was questioning him, I got a call checking to see if we'd spotted their Ford yet. Shorty looked like he'd swallowed a prize frog. Anyway, he finally told me about the deserted car. And I stopped by here wanting to give you the information about the girls, and Dragonfly and Big Jim said they were here.
4: Yes, as I said, in the parlor. They finally told me they were running away to Chicago because Maggie, wanted to search for her real parents.
1: Her real parents?
4: She never knew until a few weeks ago. She found a letter in her mother's room.
1: No wonder.
4: Debbie's her best friend. She's like a mother hen, mothering one of her chicks.
1: I'd like to see them.
4: Well, they're not going to want to see you.
1: I know. Why don't you go in first and tell them I'm here?
4: That might be better. Why don't you just help yourself to some coffee?
1: Dragonfly mentioned apple pancakes.
4: They're in the oven.

0: You told him we were here.
1: She had no choice, Maggie.
2: I should have called him myself, Maggie. It's just no good this way.
0: Maggie, he told you our real names?
2: Yes.
1: Seems like you're catching us in lots of lies.
2: It's hard to tell the truth when you're running away from it.
0: You don't understand, Mrs. Gilbert. I can't go back. If people find out why I ran away, it'll ruin my dad's chances in the Senate. I just know.
2: Don't you think by running, people have already started talking?
0: Mom always said, if I'm a good person, they praise Daddy. And if I'm a bad person, they blame him. Mom says he's responsible for me and what I do. But when they find out that I know I'm not their real child, Mrs. Gilbert, I can't go back. I just can't.
1: Oh, couldn't I talk with the sheriff? Maggie's so upset.
2: He's going to want to see you both.
0: I don't want to see him. I don't.
1: Oh, Maggie, it's going to be all right. All right.
0: If we'd slept in the car, we'd be on the bus right now. We could have sold the car, everything. It would have been
2: Maggie,
0: fine.
2: Maggie, there must be a higher reason for things turning out this way. Maybe God is trying to say something.
1: Mrs. Gilbert, I don't mean to sound rude, but right now is not the time to talk about God.
2: On the contrary, Debbie. It looks as if both of you need to take a good look at your lives and think about the Lord. Right now, though, let's go talk with the sheriff.
0: Please, Mrs. Gilbert, no. I'll do anything. I've got a trust fund when I'm 21. There's lots of money. I'll give you some. I promise. Just help us, please.
2: That's not necessary.
0: If we could borrow some money to get to Chicago, I'll pay you back and more, please.
3: Miss Michaels.
2: Oh. Sheriff, they're both very upset.
3: I know, and I'm sorry, but... You've got a lot of folks worried about you.
0: I don't want to go back, Sheriff. I don't want
2: Sheriff, to. Sheriff, can't they stay here just for a while? Until they've been able to rest, to think?
3: They ought to be brought into town, Pamela.
2: I know, but where would they stay? In that old dingy jail?
3: It's not that bad, Pamela.
2: For young ladies, it is. Please, Sheriff. They're not going to run away.
1: Oh, we can't. We don't have any tires.
0: That's right.
3: We found your tires. That's how we found you. Well, I'll take the keys to your car and drive it into town. That'll be a guarantee you won't take off.
2: Then you're going to let them stay?
3: Just until I hear from their folks. But don't try running away. Your dad's gone to a lot of trouble to find you, Miss Michaels. And the harder you run, the harder he'll look. So you take it easy. Your running time is over.

I wasn't there, but I know the worried look and concern that Mrs. Gilbert had. Just in the few hours she'd known these girls, she'd grown fond of them. And knowing what they were going through, so young in age and without the Savior, her heart was filled with a real desire to have them come to know the Lord. What would happen when Maggie told the Michaels she knew she was adopted? Would they finally tell her the whole story? Or would they try to hide it for the sake of Mr. Michaels' political career? Well, I sure would like to go on with this Paul Hutchins story, but we've come to the end of our time together until we meet again. So, I'll be seeing you, and the Lord bless you all.

You've been listening to another dramatic adaptation of Christian children's literature, brought to life by The Bookshelf. 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

0: 6 days after being brutally assaulted, Matthew Shepard died in a hospital in Fort Collins, Colorado, on October the 12th, 1998. He was victimized because of his sexual orientation. The fact that two men disagreed with Matthew's lifestyle isn't the issue. It's your right to feel how you want about anything at all. But a person's choices, whether you agree with them or not, should not make them the target of brutality. A person does not become your enemy because they live differently, have different politics, or see social or religious issues in a way that you don't. Unless, of course, you're incredibly insecure and very small-minded. If you're gracious only to people who agree with you, you're not gracious. You're tribal and carnal. This is why the Bible talks about meekness and forgiveness and patience. You don't always get your way in this world, and it's how you deal with that that indicates the depth of your character. Your team or your candidate doesn't always win. Your position isn't always popular. Followers of Jesus aren't on this earth to see their candidate elected or their political position become law, but to prepare for eternity and to reflect the character of Jesus, who said, "By this all will know that you are my disciples, if you have love for one another." John 13:35. If you're an angry person, bigoted, if you're an intolerant Christian, why would a non-Christian want to follow Jesus and be like you? The death of Matthew Shepard was not a reflection of society as a whole, but of what people are capable of being, but should never be. Even if you think something is wrong, especially if you think something is wrong, you make your point by revealing the character of Jesus, and you don't do that by being angry, but by acting as Jesus would. That's how a Christian lives. John Bradshaw, It Is Written.
1: Well, hi there, kids. This is your friend Sylvester the Sperm Whale, and I'm Uncle Bob's guest today.
2: Well, Sylvester, welcome to Nature Corner.
1: Thanks a whole bunch, Uncle Bob.
2: Hey, you're the most famous whale in the world.
1: Oh, yeah, man. This guy by the name of Herman Melville wrote about me, and he named his book Moby Dick.
2: A story about a huge sperm whale.
1: That's me.
2: Sylvester, just in case the boys and girls don't know what a sperm whale looks like, why not tell them, okay?
1: Yeah, why not? I'm a big black whale, 60 feet long, who weighs 60 tons.
2: Sylvester, 60 tons, that's 120,000 pounds.
1: A whale of a lot of blubber, Uncle Bob.
2: You look like a giant tadpole, Sylvester.
1: I've heard that one before. It's because my head is the biggest part of me.
2: That's right, just like a tadpole's. Now, how much does your head weigh?
1: 20 tons.
2: 20. Why, that's a third of your weight, Sylvester.
1: And I use every brain the wise creator put up there, Uncle Bob.
2: I'll betcha. Now, Sylvester, you also have something else in your great big head.
1: Oil. Lots of it.
2: Okay, how much?
1: 15 big barrels full.
2: 15 barrels of oil in your head?
1: Yes, Uncle Bob. That's the main reason why the master designer made my head so big.
2: So it could hold a lot of oil.
1: Now, in just a few jiffies, I'm going to tell you why the Lord God engineered my head this way, kids. It's a super scientific design that lets me dive real deep and not get hurt.
2: Oh, boy, Sylvester, you have the boys and girls curious now. They'll be waiting to hear. But in the meantime, why don't you tell them why you were so popular back in the 1800s?
1: Hunters and fishermen sailed out into the oceans and harpooned thousands and thousands of my relatives because of the oil in their heads.
2: Oh, they used that oil for something special?
1: Oh, yes. Sperm whale oil is considered the best oil in the world to soften leather and oil machinery. Manufacturers also used our oil to make salves, face creams, and candles.
2: For land's sake. But all of that was stopped in the late 1800s when people realized the sperm whale was about to become extinct.
1: That's right, Uncle Bob.
2: Sylvester, I notice when you talk to me, the inside of your mouth is bright white.
1: Yes, so is my tongue.
2: And so are your teeth.
1: I have 26 of them, see?
2: I see them.
1: Each one is 8 inches long and 3 inches thick.
2: Mm-hmm. All the better to grab the big squid in the ocean.
1: Mmm, They sure are tasty. I ate one the other day that was 34 feet long and weighed 405 pounds.
2: You're not serious.
1: That's a scientific fact.
2: You ate the whole thing?
1: It's hard for me to believe it now that I think about it, but it's true. I swallowed him in one bite. Then I had to go on a diet.
2: I can understand that. You know, Sylvester, I noticed your lower jaw is really quite small.
1: That's typical of a sperm whale, Uncle Bob. Mm-hmm. My upper jaw is huge, and the lower one is much smaller.
2: You're a little different than most whales. I notice your breathing hole is located on the side of your head up near the top.
1: Right. See, when I come to the surface, I blow out all that moist, stale air that contains carbon dioxide.
2: And that looks like a tall fountain of steam on a cool day because your air has been warmed and moistened by your body heat.
1: You've got it, Uncle Bob.
2: How long do you stay up at the surface of the ocean?
1: Usually for 10 minutes. That gives me enough time to blow out all that old stale carbon dioxide and take in 60 deep breaths of fresh air.
2: And then you dive.
1: Yes, I drop my head and dive straight down nearly 2/3 of a mile.
2: 2/3 of a mile? That'd be 3,700 feet.
1: Sure, no problem.
2: But that's a long way down, Sylvester.
1: Oh, the wise creator God engineered me to handle it with ease, Uncle Bob. I'll stay down there for an hour.
2: That's cake for you. You can hold your breath that long?
1: Right on, man. The creator gave me a humongous set of lungs.
2: I believe it. But, Sylvester, the ocean water is pitch dark 3,000 feet down. Even on a bright, sunny day.
1: Oh, I can see perfectly well, Uncle Bob. See, my intelligent maker gave me underwater sonar. I make sounds, and they bounce off everything underwater, and they come back into my head, where my special computer draws a picture of everything out there in the water.
2: So that's how you can see that big squid in the dark water.
1: Uh-huh. It sure is. Pretty neat design by the Son of God, right?
2: Really, Sylvester Sperm Whale. One big important question, though.
1: Fire!
2: You've got a lot of blubber that helps you float, correct?
1: Yes, it makes me buoyant. It keeps me from sinking like a rock. And, of course, I have those 15 barrels of oil in my big head.
2: And oil floats on the top of the water.
1: Yes. See, that oil in my head is there for a purpose.
2: Mm-hmm. It keeps all 60 tons of you from sinking to the bottom of the ocean like a huge boulder.
1: Indeed it does. That's one purpose of the 15 barrels of oil in my head.
2: Okay, but what about when you want to dive straight down, like 3,700 feet deep, Sylvester? Doesn't all of that oil in your head make your body want to come back up to the surface like a great big cork?
1: If it stayed oil, it would, yes.
2: You mean it doesn't stay oil?
1: No. Christ, my creator, designed me so I could thicken the oil and change it into wax.
2: I get it, Sylvester. When that oil thickens into wax, it becomes very dense, and it doesn't act like oil anymore. It doesn't want to pull you back up to the surface of the ocean.
1: That's right. It lets me dive down, down, down, with ease. I don't burn up a lot of energy trying to dive that way.
2: How does all of this oil change into wax, Sylvester?
1: The Lord made my big oil tanks to have a lot of blood vessels around them.
2: Okay, and because your blood is warm, that heats the oil and keeps it thin.
1: That's right. It doesn't get thick, and that helps me float.
2: Okay, it gives you buoyancy in the water.
1: But when I want to dive, I can shut off those blood vessels that lead to my oil tanks.
2: I see. That means the oil loses its heat. It becomes colder.
1: And when this clear, colorless oil gets cool, it turns to wax.
2: And that makes it easy for you to dive. It gets very dense. It doesn't hold you back like the oil did.
1: Otherwise, I couldn't stay 3,700 feet down. I'd pop up like a cork.
2: And because of that, you can stay down there for an hour.
1: All because my oil changes to wax.
2: You've got it. I'm sure the boys and girls have figured out how you rise to the surface.
1: Right. When I've eaten enough squid and my tummy's full, I just turn on the blood vessels that surround my oil tank.
2: And they heat that wax and turn it back to oil.
1: And I rise very easily to the surface. How do you like that?
2: Oh, boy. Only a wise, intelligent god could do it, Sylvester Sperm Whale.
1: Yeah, he did it. His book said he just spoke and it was done.
2: Right, that's Psalm 33, verse 9.
1: That shows how marvelous he really is, Uncle Bob.
2: Well, you better believe it, Sylvester. See, pals, why don't you read about Sylvester the Sperm Whale's maker today? He's called the Son of God. Read about him in Colossians chapter 1, verses 13 to 17.

0: While the Apostle Paul was in prison, he wrote a letter to his friends, the Philippians. Paul didn't want his friends to worry about him. He wanted them to know that God was giving him strength and joy, even in a cold and lonely prison.
1: Philippians 4, verse 13. I can do all things through Christ who strengthens me.

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2: This is It Is Written. I'm John Bradshaw. Thanks for joining me. In his book, Blink, The Power of Thinking Without Thinking, author Malcolm Gladwell shares a fascinating story. In 1985, the J. Paul Getty Museum in Los Angeles spent $10 million buying a kouros, a Greek statue of a young man. Of course, before you spend $10 million on a piece of art, you want to make sure that you're not buying a fake. And so the Getty had a team of scientists and lawyers check out the statue. They said they believed the statue was real. It was an original. After buying it, the Getty then showed it to art experts and historians, and one of them immediately said, it's a fake. One group of experts were so convinced they okayed a museum to spend $10 million. In 2018, that's the equivalent of almost $25 million, and it turned out to be a phony. How does a museum and its team of experts get taken by a fake? Well, it's not always easy to tell something fake from something genuine. It's one thing to misread a work of art, but there are times that people turned out to be other than what they claimed. Hannah Snell was an English woman in the 18th century who faked that she was a man so that she could become a soldier. She served 3 years in the military without anyone ever discovering that she was a woman and not a man. Women faked being men on occasion to fight in the American Civil War. In the late 1980s, a German music producer named Frank Farian put together a new pop band. He hired two dancers named Rob Pilatus and Fabrice Morvan to front the band. Rob and Fab looked like pop stars, and the band, Milli Vanilli, sold millions of records. In 1980, they won the Grammy Award for Best New Artist. Rob and Fab, however, didn't sing on any of the band's recordings. They didn't even sing at the Grammy Awards. They mimed everything while other musicians did the real work in the studio. Milli Vanilli was not Milli Vanilli. It was one of the most notorious cases of lip syncing in pop music history. So why is it that nobody noticed? Simple answer. It's just not that easy. Sometimes it's hard to know who's fake and who's genuine, or what's fake and what's genuine. Jesus spoke to this in the parable of the wheat and the tares. We look at this today as part of our ongoing series, Lessons for All Time. Let's take our Bibles. Let's look at the parable. It's found in Matthew chapter 13, and the parable begins in verse 24. Another parable he put forth to them, saying, the kingdom of heaven is like a man who sowed good seed in his field. But while men slept, his enemy came and sowed tares among the wheat and went his way. But when the grain had sprouted and produced a crop, then the tares also appeared. So the servants of the owner came and said to him, sir, did you not sow good seed in your field? How then does it have tares? He said to them, an enemy has done this. The servants said to him, do you want us to go and gather them up? But he said, no, lest while you gather up the tares, you also uproot the wheat with them. Let both grow together until the harvest. And at the time of the harvest, I will say to the reapers, first gather together the tares and bind them in bundles to burn them, but gather the wheat into my barn. Now, this is something that used to happen in Jesus' day. Someone would have a field of wheat growing, and an enemy wanting to cause problems might sneak in and spread the seed of weeds. The weeds would grow and choke the good seed and cause all kinds of problems for the landowner. It's thought that the tare, or the weed mentioned in this parable, is darnel, Lolium temulentum, sometimes referred to as false wheat, which can be fatal if it's eaten. So let's take a look at the story. This parable. And remember what a parable is. It's a short story used to teach a moral or religious lesson. Not everything in a parable has a parallel or a meaning, but many of the details of a parable are shared so that they might convey some important spiritual truth. Now, What are the spiritual truths that Jesus is teaching in this parable? Now, keep in mind, earlier in Matthew chapter 13, there's another parable dealing with seed. It's the parable of the sower who went forth to sow. Here, the kingdom of God, now that's the kingdom of divine grace on earth. You could call it God's work of salvation in behalf of humanity. The kingdom of God is compared to a man who sowed seed. In that parable, the seed fell on four different types of ground. First, the wayside, then on stony ground, then there was some seed that was choked by thorns, and then there was the good ground where the seed flourished. Now, in the parable of the wheat and the tares, the seed is compromised by weeds that threaten it in a variety of ways. Let's look at it now. We read that a man sowed good seed in his field. So do we know who that is? Well, we do know who that is because this is one of those very helpful parables where Jesus explains what the various things mean. His disciples come to him in verse 36 and they say, "Explain to us the parable of the tares of the field." And so he told them that he is the sower. He went on to say, "The field is the world. The good seeds are the sons of the kingdom, but the tares are the sons of the wicked one. The enemy who sowed them is the devil. The harvest is the end of the age, and the reapers are the angels." That's Matthew 13, 38 and 39. Now, this is a lesson in which Jesus talks about an attack by an enemy, where Satan introduces into the church people who are not converted. Then Jesus points to the end of the age when angels will separate the true followers of God from the pretenders, from the Milli Vanilli Christians. So Jesus says this, "Here's the reality. I sow good seed, but the enemy comes and sows weeds in my field. And the challenge is, when the wheat appears, and then the tares grow among the wheat, you can't necessarily tell the two apart very easily." Now, this is a commentary on what we experience in church. Have you ever noticed that? In the church, you get the good Christians, and then the hypocrites, those who aren't really genuine believers. Here's what's interesting. Let me ask you a question. Which one are you? Now, most of us are going to say, "I'm the real thing." We might humbly suggest that, well, we do have our faults and, well, we could do better, but we like to think that we are wheat, while the other ones, some of them at least, are tares. Natural enough, I guess. And what does Jesus say here? Someone says, "Let us pull up the tares so they don't damage the wheat," which seems like a good idea. If there are phonies there, why not uproot them and get rid of them? But there's more to the story, much more. I'll be right back. 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Thanks for joining me on It Is Written. In the parable of the wheat and the tares, the servants of a wheat farmer tell him that there are weeds growing in his wheat field. They suggest pulling them up. He says, "No, don't do that, because if you attempt to pull up the tares, you'll likely pull up wheat with it." And that's a real thing. This man knew that just as it isn't easy to tell the difference between wheat and weeds, especially darnel, which is indistinguishable from wheat when it's young, it isn't always easy to tell the difference between a genuine believer in God and someone who is not genuine. And it's true that there's plenty that goes on in Christianity that doesn't represent the principles of Christ. A number of media outlets reported that a church meeting in Macon, Georgia, being held to discuss the pastor's future, got way out of control. As people were preparing to vote at the meeting, voices were raised, people were pushed, chairs were toppled, punches were thrown. It was pandemonium, even though there were sheriff's deputies there at the meeting. Bad behavior in church? Yes, unfortunately, it happens. A church treasurer stole $415,000 from a church in Knoxville, Tennessee. A pastor and his wife in Alexandria, Virginia, were convicted of operating a $2 million fraud scheme which allegedly bilked business investors and church members. And we're not surprised when those who profess Christ act as though they don't possess Christ. For one thing, people are faulty. Now, it ought to be remembered that God isn't faulty. Jude verse 24 says that God is able to keep you from falling. But if we allow ourselves to drift, if we fail to maintain a real connection with God, in a moment of weakness or temptation, if we don't turn to God, or if we run from God, we're going to get people, even church members, people who know better, making poor choices. In the Bible, you've got Ananias and Sapphira lying about a pledge they made to God, stealing from God. Malachi wrote about people who rob God by failing to return tithes and offerings. Simon Magus tried to buy the gift of the Holy Spirit in Acts chapter 8. Judas was a disciple of Jesus who ultimately betrayed Jesus, while even Peter denied his Lord and Savior. So there's no shortage of faulty believers. So why is Jesus saying, don't try to pull up the tares because you'll likely pull up some of the wheat along with it? Well, for one thing, it is biblical to take a stand against sin. Where there's open sin, open rebellion against God in the church, it's sometimes appropriate, in fact, you could say often appropriate, to take action against the sinner. That's true. But here, Jesus is saying that in many cases, you can't really tell who's who, who's genuine and who's not. And the danger is that if you try to play God, and try to decide who the real Christians are, you could end up doing some real lasting damage. Often happens. Often what people need is to be helped up rather than helped out. A person has a problem with pride or has some type of substance issue or maybe just doesn't appear to be as Christian as some other people wish. You know, the person on the fringes, maybe one who's inconsistent in coming to church. Too often there's somebody looking down their nose at that person, ready to declare that that person isn't as good a Christian as he or she should be. A little like the parable of the two men praying in the temple. One recites his virtues as he sees them, and he thanks God that he's not like the other guy. The other one, a publican, a tax collector, simply prays and says, God, be merciful to me, a sinner. That's Luke 18:13. And then Jesus says in the next verse, I tell you, this man went down to his house justified rather than the other. It seems sometimes that there's no shortage of judgmental people in the church. And that's not what should characterize the church. It should be that people feel safe in the church. Church should be a place where people can grow. If Jesus came into the world to save sinners, sinners ought to be welcome in church. You know, the Bible talks about a woman out of whom Jesus had cast seven demons. Imagine if Jesus gave up on her to begin with. One woman was taken in adultery and brought to Jesus, and there were men there ready to stone her. But Jesus says in John 8 and verse 11, neither do I condemn you, go and sin no more. You know, one of the wonderful things about God is that God is not in a hurry to condemn. I think that's the complete opposite of the picture that many people have of God. But that's what God is really like. Psalm 103 verse 8 says, the Lord is merciful and gracious, slow to anger, and plenteous in mercy. In one psalm alone, Psalm 136, it says, his mercy endures forever 26 times. That ought to tell us something. Now, that's not to say that God is all mercy and no judgment. The parable ends with some serious judgment. But God is saying, you humans can't always tell who is genuine and who isn't. So don't try to. Leave the judging with me. That is really good advice. A friend of mine tells the story of going to a revival meeting when he was young, looking rough. And people thought, as he found out later, there was no way in the world somebody like him could ever become a Christian. And of course he did, became a minister of the gospel, showing again that people only know so much about what's really going on inside somebody's heart. The time I showed up in church for the first time, you would not have thought I was going to stay. I looked like somebody who was lost and had only stepped inside the church to shelter from the cold. You know what happened? No one judged me. No one quizzed me. There was no 20 questions. No one made me feel unwelcome. Instead, I was loved into the church and loved into the arms of God. Remember that Kouros the Yeti purchased in the 1980s? $10 million at the time. And the best judgment of a group of experts was that it was original, genuine, when in actuality, it was a fake. Jesus says, let both grow together until the harvest. Don't waste your time trying to determine what's going on in someone's heart. And keep this in mind. There are probably a lot of people in the church that you and I think are model Christians, but perhaps underneath, that's not the case. My expectation is that if you'd met the pastor of that little church in Irvington, Indiana, you'd have thought he was a fine man. And even if you didn't, I doubt that you'd have suspected him of being the kingpin of a multi-million dollar synthetic drug ring that manufactured 10 tons of drugs. We can't tell. And in trying to do so, we do a lot of damage. Now, again, there are times that the church has to take a stand about various things. Your treasurer embezzles $415,000. That's one thing. But trying to figure out who's genuine, who's not, who belongs, who should be cast out. I'll tell you this. If a congregation is doing the work that God has given them to do, ministering in the community, making a difference in people's lives, sharing Jesus with others, sharing the gospel, if a congregation is doing those things, there won't be time for judging. People who are doing God's work typically don't waste their time being small-minded. So does that mean there'll be less than perfect people in the church? Well, if you're in the church, you already know that there are less than perfect people in the church because you are in it. But what the parable tells us is that beyond the imperfect, growing slowly but surely people in church, Satan loves to crowd unconverted people into the church because it makes the church look bad. It reflects negatively on Christ. It causes people to say, if that's what Christians are like, then I don't want to be one. That's too bad. Of course, there's some weakness in that thinking. In fact, there's considerable weakness in that thinking. I'll share more in just a moment.
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5: About maybe 1:30 in the morning, my wife got a phone call, and I could hear the voice on the other end of the line, and she was basically screaming, "There is a fire, it's massive, it's headed your way. You need to get out and get out now."
6: After I hear fire, I hear in the background, "The fire is 2 to 4 blocks away from your house." And I panicked. We started praying. Our prayers didn't last long. They were desperate. They were rushed. There was a need. It was urgent. It was very, very urgent. I said, "Please save my children."
2: Where was God when the fires burned? Where was God as people suffered? Where was God while people were dying? Where was God in the midst of the devastation? Thanks for joining me today on It Is Written. I'm John Bradshaw. In the parable of the wheat and the tares, an enemy plants weeds in a man's wheat field. And because you can't tell the difference between wheat and darnel, the field owner can't weed out the tares without jeopardizing the actual wheat. There's a danger that in pulling up the weeds, he'll pull up a good amount of the wheat. But I think it's important we notice something here. Jesus isn't saying that the weeds can't be dealt with. He's simply saying there's a wrong time and a right time. He says he will leave it to angels to finally separate the genuine from the phony. But I tell you this, it's important to notice that Jesus is very clear when he says the wheat and the tares will definitely be separated. Now, notice what Jesus said. Jesus said this in Matthew chapter 13. He said, "Let both grow together until the harvest. And at the time of harvest, I will say to the reapers, first, gather together the tares and bind them in bundles to burn them. but gather the wheat into my barn. That's Matthew 13, verse 30. This is where it gets serious. Notice this. While Jesus says we shouldn't judge, while we shouldn't try to do the work of the Holy Spirit and decide who's a true Christian and who's not, he tells us just as plainly that there's coming a time of separation, a time of gathering as well. There's coming a time when there will be no more opportunity to repent. The tares will be tares, and that's that. You know, the gospel's so wonderful. You can be the worst sinner, and God is willing to forgive you, more than willing. God really wants to forgive you. God wants to see you come to him in faith. Jesus said in Luke 19 and verse 10, "For the Son of Man has come to seek and to save that which was lost." Isn't that outstanding? And so what does God do? He calls you. He reveals his love to you. He blesses you. He says, if you're carrying guilt, shame, sin, if you're carrying condemnation, give it to me. God says, Jesus died for you. God tells you that he wants you to be saved. But that separation, it's final. Today, we can repent. Tomorrow might well be too late. One of those tomorrows, one soon tomorrow, I believe, it's going to be too late for everyone. In Revelation chapter 22, verses 11 and 12, Jesus put it this way, "He that is unjust, let him be unjust still. And he which is filthy, let him be filthy still. And he that is righteous, let him be righteous still. And he that is holy, let him be holy still. And behold, I come quickly, and my reward is with me, to give every man according as his work shall be." Now that's not a fear thing. That's just reality. One day there's going to be a harvest, spiritually speaking. Today, the lost have the opportunity to repent. On that day, they won't. So let me ask you, how is it with you? You know what the devil does. You know, there are tons of people in the world today who are living entirely without reference to God. Not necessarily bad people, they're just not saved people. They're just busy with life, with work, with sport, with doing their own thing. Culturally, they were never Christians and they just never found a reason to be. But then there's another group of people who know something about God, but they're not willing to let God into their heart. They might pray occasionally. They might agree that the Bible, might even tell you the Bible is a good book. They might even say God's book. They might go to church. And then, or even often, they might go to church, but they've not surrendered their lives to Jesus. Is that you? If you haven't, when will you do so? Friend, God loves you. More than anything, God wants you to be saved, to be with him forever. There'll be a harvest one day. The lost, lost forever. What's going to happen is this. Between now and the return of Jesus, the world is going to plunge deeper and deeper and deeper into dysfunction. And that separation between right and wrong is going to become more pronounced. There'll be a shifting. Where are you being shifted? The good news is that the wheat is going to be gathered into his barn, Jesus said. One day soon we'll be safe from sin. One day soon we'll be out of the reach of temptation. One day soon we'll be in a place with no rejection or marginalization or mistreatment or injustice or indignity. One day soon the wheat will be with Jesus. The saved will be with Jesus. One day soon. You choose Jesus today, and you can believe that you'll be with him then. Be with him now, and you'll be with him forever. What does Jesus tell us in this parable? Don't do his work of judging. Don't worry about that. God will take care of that. But he will take care of that. One day, finally, sinners and saints will be separated. You'll be either on one side or the other. What side are you on? Can we settle it? Jesus is on the side of the saved. Jesus is with the redeemed. Jesus is on the side of eternity. And Jesus is on your side. That's why he came from heaven to earth. He came for you, to call you, to reach out to you, to show you in his life what God was like, to convince you that he'd taken care of your sins, and to invite you to choose him, to team up with him, to welcome him into your heart. Can you do that now? One day, This world ends. One day Jesus comes back. One day there's no tomorrow. On that day, you can be safe with Jesus by being safe with Jesus now. The greatest event in all of history, the second coming of Jesus Christ. 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Let me pray with you now. Our Father in heaven, we thank you that one day you're going to gather all those that are yours, and nevermore will they be touched by sin or temptation or trial or discouragement. And so we want to choose Jesus today, so we can know now that we are yours, you are ours, and we can know that throughout eternity we'll be with you where you are. For now we are in this world tainted by sin. In the parable, Jesus taught us an enemy has done this. The reason for sin in the world is the enemy has done it. The reason for people who are separated from you, an enemy has done it. The reason for sin and death and sickness and sadness, an enemy has done it. You present us with a choice between the enemy and you, the one who loves this world immeasurably. Friend, could you choose Jesus now? Would you do that? Would you say in your heart or even out loud, wherever you are, Jesus, I choose you as my Lord and Savior. I want you in my heart. Live your life in me. That's our prayer, friend. And as we pray it, know that you are a child of God. God wants you to grow with him forever and ever. We thank you, Father. We trust in you. We believe in you. And we give our lives to you again. In Jesus' name, amen. Thanks for joining me today. I'm looking forward to seeing you again next time. Until then, remember, it is written, man shall not live by bread alone, but by every word that proceeds from the mouth of God.
7: 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We hope you have been blessed and that your faith in God has been renewed. 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

Today I'm reading from John chapter 7 and verse 17, where the Bible says, "If anyone wants to do his will, he shall know concerning the doctrine, whether it is from God or whether I speak on my own authority." You know, there are some things in life that you really only know by doing. For example, take the lofty art of bungee jumping. If I want to know whether or not it actually works, I could go down to the bridge with my scientific calculator and figure things out from a strictly mathematical perspective. Is the cord short enough to stop me before I hit the bottom? Is the elasticity of the cord appropriate for my body weight? Is the wind blowing in the right direction at the right speed? Yes. So I know for sure that it's going to work, right? Well, not exactly. The only way I'm going to know for sure is to strap on the bungee cord and jump, because there are some things in life you only really know by doing. You might love to read books and watch documentaries about hiking in the Amazon jungle, but the only way you're going to know for sure what it's like is to hop on a plane and try it. You might have watched a million different people go for a polar bear swim on New Year's Day, but the only way you're going to know what they're talking about is to try it for yourself. And according to the Bible, that's the way it works with the Christian faith. There are people who have memorized a lot of facts and can win most of the debates in the study groups at church, no problem. They can recite books of the Bible, and they know all the fundamentals of the Christian faith by heart. Maybe they've even read a lot of the great works of notable Christian writers and hold a PhD in theology. But according to Jesus, that's not enough. If you really want to understand Christian doctrine, you've got to live it. Jesus' critics suggested that he was a self-made man whose teachings didn't come from God. The answer Jesus gave them is remarkable. "If you were doing the will of God," he said, "you'd be able to tell for sure whether or not I come from God." In other words, authentic spiritual knowledge belongs to those who are actually doing the will of God, living the Christian faith. Anything else is just empty religion. Here's how it plays out. You'll never know the joy that Jesus talks about until you walk the same path Jesus walked. You'll never know the peace and contentment that Paul talks about until you walk the same path that he followed in pursuit of Jesus. You'll never see the spectacular miracles Moses witnessed until you have the friendship with God that he had. If you really want to get into the meat and potatoes of what this book, the Bible, has to say, if you really want to understand it, you're going to have to live it out in your life. And you know what you're going to find? It turns out that living by this book is just a much better way to live.

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1: We greet our friends everywhere with Chapter 5 of The Monk of Wittenberg, the story of Martin Luther. 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

0: Brother John, Brother John, what is all that noise outside the walls?
1: I'm sure I do not know, Brother Joseph. It is highly unusual for the air to be so disturbed.
0: The clatter has ruined meditation. I must see the prior at once.
2: I suppose I should not think too harshly about my school friends who caused all that noise. It was simply immature reaction against my decision to seek God, to become holy, to enter the life of a cloistered monk. During the course of my life, I have witnessed many immature reactions to what I've done. It was on August 17th, 1505, that I approached the door to the monastery of the Hermits of St. Augustine. My motives in coming to the Augustinian monastery in Erfurt were of the highest and purest category. I was seeking God. Although the gray walls of the cloister often withheld from public view many unfortunate conditions of the depravity of man, I was to find that those same walls held many men who were devout and sincere, men who had discovered the truth of the gospel to the salvation of their own souls.
1: Yes, my good friend.
2: My name is Martin Luther. I've come to join your brotherhood.
1: Indeed, sir. Come in, come in. You must come and see our prior. He is Brother John Lang, a very good and devout man.
2: So I have heard. Your prior has an enviable reputation.
1: He is a good scholar as well as a prior. His knowledge of the Greek and Hebrew is unexcelled in Germany, I dare say. You are quite young to be entering this place.
2: Age is of little importance, is it not? Especially when there are problems of the heart and soul.
1: True, my friend. Very well spoken indeed. Come, I will take you to the prior immediately.
3: You are Martin Luther, you say?
2: Yeah.
3: Have you thought carefully on this decision?
2: Indeed, I have. My heart is greatly burdened. I seek peace with God and hope to find it here.
3: You speak well. Are you a student?
2: I have completed my studies at the university.
3: Here? In Erfurt?
2: Yeah. I was to have been a lawyer.
3: Indeed. Then this has been an important decision.
2: Yeah.
3: Martin, it is a hard life. It will be especially hard for you as a student. Unfortunately, the abbey must be maintained. And this means manual labor, doing menial tasks such as sweeping, cleaning, cooking, and so on. And then, too, the abbey, since it has no funds of its own, must eke out its existence through begging.
2: I have begged much of my life, sir. It was often the only way I could continue my studies.
3: Oh, I see. You apparently are quite devoted to studies. There is not too much time for that here. Although we do have a fine library, and we maintain the usual amount of meditation.
2: I'm willing to abide by all regulations.
3: You understand, of course, that you must be a novitiate for an entire year. You do not take final vows until then. And during this period, you do have the privilege of withdrawing from this order.
2: Yeah.
3: Very well. It is customary for each novitiate to take on a new name upon entering this cloister. Have you any wish in this matter?
2: Sir, since this is an Augustinian order, I should like to adopt the name of Augustine.
3: An excellent choice. I hope you will be able to study the writings of St. Augustine himself. We have a complete collection here.
2: I should like nothing better.
3: That will come with time. Now I will assign you to a cell, and you will receive your robe and cowl. You will also be informed by one of the friars as to our specific regulations and your duties.
2: Thank you, sir.
3: And may God bless you, Brother Augustine. There are few men in the world who desire to know nothing else but the truth. Sometimes these are the scholars, the scientists, the students, who care not where their intellectual journeys take them, providing the ultimate goal is truth. Sometimes these seekers of truth are not great men, but honest, simple individuals who burned themselves out for that which they believed to be right. Martin Luther was a composite of such persons. He was not an outstanding man in appearance or in wealth. He was a son of the soil, a poor man who had become a scholar, a doctor of philosophy in law at the age of 21. To some, he had reached the acme of his life. He could go no further. Now he must only reap the fruits of his intellect and education. But this was not the young Luther that came to us on that brown fall day. Here was a young man who was aware of his inadequacy, who was honestly seeking holiness. But having this young scholar with us was not all pleasant business.
4: You sent for me, Father?
3: It seems the university does not like to see one of its famous graduates begging in the street. They have asked me to put a stop to it.
4: Oh, I am sorry if I have caused you trouble.
3: Oh, no trouble, Martin, but for the sake of peace, I will send you to beg in the country instead.
1: Brother Augustine.
4: What? Oh, yeah, Brother John, what is it?
1: My question exactly. What is it?
4: What is what?
1: That book you are so deep in. Here, let me see it. On the letter on the spirit, and written by St. Augustine.
4: It is a fine work. Do you know it?
1: St. Augustine's value was in that he did something. He wrote, and that well. Your value is also in doing, Brother Augustine. May I suggest that you spend your time not feeding your singular mind, but rather helping to feed the many mouths of our brotherhood.
0: And you can beg any better because you are a university graduate, Brother Augustine?
4: My studies have nothing to do with my begging.
0: Your active mind must miss all the books you've been accustomed to.
4: I do what I can.
0: So I've heard. We are all interested in you, Brother Augustine.
4: Oh?
0: Yes. We have all been quite impressed with your forsaking the things you had of the world. We have tried, in fact, to help you forget these things.
4: I know.
0: We are sure that your motives for joining us were right and pure.
4: I seek only holiness.
0: We are aware of this. And there is something else that we are very sure of.
4: And that is?
0: A student is not compatible to the life of a brother. You will not last a year.
4: My brother, I shall be here at the end of my year. My robes will be blessed just as all the rest of yours. Be assured of that.
0: Are you fully cognizant of what it means to don your robe at the end of this year?
4: I think so, Brother Joseph. Poverty, chastity, and obedience. The triune vow.
0: The vow. It is just that. Right now, you can leave the cloister at your own will. But after you've taken the vow, there is no more choice.
4: I've given my life to God and his righteousness. If this life is the life he demands, I am willing. It is as simple as that.
0: But sometimes it does not remain so simple.
4: Brother Joseph was right. I suppose there was some jealousy in their treatment of me. This is understandable. They're human beings. My life during that year might have been a longer trial than it was, but for the understanding of the prior.
3: Brother Augustine, what are you doing here? In the chapel at this hour.
4: Oh. Hello, Father. I did not hear you coming.
3: Should you not be out with the others? This is the time for seeking alms in the city.
4: I know. But I could not throw myself away from this book.
3: Is that the Bible you are reading?
4: If it were not chained to this pedestal, I should take it to my room and read it day and night. Already I know many of these pages from memory.
3: It is rare that we see such devotion to the Word of God within these walls. Martin, you may remain here for today if you wish, to further read your beloved book.
4: Thank you, sir.
3: You should learn to read the scriptures in their original languages, in Greek and Hebrew. Then many of these obscure passages become clear as the day.
4: To learn these languages will be difficult.
3: Are you one to shirk such a challenge? I think not. When you are free, come to my quarters, and I will show you a new volume I have received. It is the Hebrew Lexicon by Reuchlin. You will find it most interesting.
4: Oh, how can I thank you, sir?
3: Remain true to the word of God, Brother Augustine. That will be thanks enough.
5: Today, Brother Augustine, marks the end of your year novitiate. Today you will come to the chapel in these white gowns. Your robe will be blessed. You will take the vow.
4: I, Friar Martin Luther, make profession and promise obedience to God Almighty, and to the Holy Virgin Mary, and to the Holy Father Augustine, and to thee, the prior of this convent, who standeth in the place of the general of this order, to live unto death in poverty and in chastity, according to the rule of the said Father Augustine. I was indeed a pious monk. I followed the rules of my order more strictly than I can express. If every monk could obtain heaven by his monkish works, I should certainly have been entitled to it. Of this, all the friars who have known me can testify. If it had continued much longer, I should have carried my mortifications even to death.
1: Brother Augustine, we have not seen you for 3 days.
4: I have been ill. I thought it best to spend the time in fasting and prayer.
1: You strive much to be holy, do you not?
4: I try to fulfill my obligations.
1: Such piety is good, but it should make you happy, not downcast, not sick.
4: What can I do? I feel so unworthy, so sinful.
1: You? Sinful?
4: Indeed. Every time I partake of the sacrament, I see my sins prayed before me so that I could verily cry out and protest my sinfulness.
1: Brother Augustine, you are already better versed in the scriptures than I. But do you recall the creed?
4: Why, yes.
1: Repeat for me the latter part, where it begins, I believe in the Holy Spirit.
4: I believe in the Holy Spirit, the Holy Catholic Church, the communion of saints, the forgiveness of sins.
1: Stop there.
4: But I do not understand.
1: You believe the creed?
4: Yeah.
1: Then why are you not happy? You say you believe in the forgiveness of sins. Accept what God has promised. Believe in the forgiveness of your sins. Brother Augustine, I cannot tell you from the scriptures the exact words of those promises. You are more learned than I, but they are there. Believe God. Rejoice in him.
4: The forgiveness of sins. I believe in the forgiveness of sins, but what does it mean?
6: And so we conclude Chapter 5 of The Monk of Wittenberg, The Story of Martin Luther. This is another in the series, Stories of Great Christians, and is brought to you transcribed from the Moody Bible Institute in Chicago.

when I think of how much he really loves me, my eyes fill up with tears, 'cause my God's kept me

6 days after being brutally assaulted, Matthew Shepard died in a hospital in Fort Collins, Colorado, on October the 12th, 1998. He was victimized because of his sexual orientation. The fact that two men disagreed with Matthew's lifestyle isn't the issue. It's your right to feel how you want about anything at all. But a person's choices, whether you agree with them or not, should not make them the target of brutality. A person does not become your enemy because they live differently, have different politics, or see social or religious issues in a way that you don't. Unless, of course, you're incredibly insecure and very small-minded. If you're gracious only to people who agree with you, you're not gracious. You're tribal and carnal. This is why the Bible talks about meekness and forgiveness and patience. You don't always get your way in this world, and it's how you deal with that that indicates the depth of your character. Your team or your candidate doesn't always win. Your position isn't always popular. Followers of Jesus aren't on this earth to see their candidate elected or their political position become law, but to prepare for eternity and to reflect the character of Jesus, who said, "By this all will know that you are my disciples, if you have love for one another." John 13:35. If you're an angry person, bigoted, if you're an intolerant Christian, why would a non-Christian want to follow Jesus and be like you? The death of Matthew Shepard was not a reflection of society as a whole, but of what people are capable of being, but should never be. Even if you think something is wrong, especially if you think something is wrong, you make your point by revealing the character of Jesus, and you don't do that by being angry, but by acting as Jesus would. That's how a Christian lives. John Bradshaw, It Is Written.

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1: To be a good American, you've got to like people, share things, and not scream at people. And you should also help them, and then you can share at them.
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3: I like living in America because it means freedom. 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
0: America, a statement in summary.
4: 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And when you play with other kids and they dunk you, you can dunk them back.

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1: And today we're going to talk about a golden subject in the Bible. We're going to be dealing a little bit with Romans chapter 7, and the subject is the spirit in the flesh. Now there is a battle raging in every person's heart between two laws that are inherent in our natures. Every human is a combination of spirit and flesh. We all have a carnal side. The Bible speaks of it as carnal. And we have a spiritual side. Our brains that separate us from the lower mammals, and I do not believe that mammals are unintelligent. I believe mammals are a lot more intelligent than we give them credit for. And I do believe even mammals have reasoning powers. They used to say what separates man from animal is that man has the ability to reason. I believe animals can reason. A mouse can reason. But animals cannot reason in the abstract like you and I do. And they do not have a spiritual side to their natures like you and I do. The word carnal comes from a Latin word, carne, in Spanish. You know that means meat. In ancient Rome, on festive holidays, pagan holidays, they would get all the gladiators into the Colosseum, and they would release a few Christians among the wild animals, and at the end of the day, when all the popcorn had been eaten, the arena was filled with dead bodies. They called it a carnival, because there was so much flesh and blood. It was considered to be a very base animalistic celebration, and that's where the word carnival comes from. Paul speaks about a war that goes on between the carnal side of our natures that is attracted to fleshly entertainment and the spiritual side. And every one of us has felt that going on inside. There's this battle within between these two forces. As long as you are in this life and this body, that will be the case. That's why Jesus said, these bodies do not go to heaven. Flesh and blood cannot inherit the kingdom of God. And the Lord, I think, was stating there that these carnal bodies are not fit for heaven. They won't work there. When you get to heaven, you'll not have the same carnal law warring within you. But in this life, that's how it is. We've got an animalistic side. Before sin, Adam had animal desires, just like you and I have. But before sin, the spiritual side of man's nature was in the supremacy. After sin, the carnal, fleshly, animalistic side of man's nature makes most of the decisions. Now, you'd be surprised how sweet and loving and kind and intelligent a completely carnal person can appear on the surface. A person can be completely carnal in their behavior and look very spiritual on the outside. This is something, if nothing else is learned, that I hope you'll understand today. We sometimes think that doing spiritual things is a substitute for being spiritual. And Paul tells us, as we'll see in a moment, that it's possible to be very base and selfish and carnal in your motives while having a veneer of being spiritual. You know, I remember just last Sabbath at the last meeting of the General Conference, I didn't hear all of Larry Innocent's announcement, but I think he may have told you they had way more people than they had anticipated. They planned on having somewhere between the building sat, the main auditorium, 22,000 people. It was full last Sabbath, plus there was at least that many outside. They planned on between 20 and 30,000. They had, I heard one person say in a conference department, that they had between 50 and 60,000 who came. Now, Bonnie and Ed and Karen and I and Micah, we kind of camped out early and got a place in the auditorium. We were so far back you needed a telescope to see the front, but at least we got in. After sitting there for several hours, the baby went to sleep. Karen and I thought, well, we better go get something to eat. And we had these tickets, and we went out to collect our meals. After eating, we couldn't get back in because there were so many people that they had shut the doors. And there were guards standing arm in arm with these metal barricades trying to hold back this mob of Christians. Now, some of these Christians weren't looking very sanctified. And you can imagine why. For one reason, I think that the brethren who planned the meeting had underestimated. You see, the last general conference 5 years ago, for our viewers, once every 5 years, our church meets on an international level. And the last meeting 5 years ago, communism was still intact. And the members in those countries were not free to come. And now it was stationed in Europe. And from all over, these formal communist Soviet countries, people came in swarms. Thousands and thousands. And some of them had driven a long way. Some of them had spent a lot of their money to be at the General Conference and then to get there and see the door was shut. Because they weren't delegates. I'll tell you, I understand the meaning of that passage, and the door was shut and there was weeping and gnashing of teeth. Now, Karen and I had to get back in because the baby was still in there. You know, Karen's still nursing, and we still had some food in there, and that was enough reason for me. And we had our seats. We had to get back in. So we went around to a music door. I thought I was very clever. And I went around to a music door where only the musicians were able to get in. And I thought, well, you know, director of Amazing Facts, I'll just wave my business card and they'll part the sea and let me in, you know. No such luck. They never heard of Amazing Facts over there in Amsterdam. And so I couldn't get in, and there was probably about 100 people who had found their way to that entrance that were pushing and shoving and trying to plea with the guards at the door, please let us in, and they all had good reasons. I thought my reasons were a little better than some. But I tell you, I was a little bit miffed when I was waiting my turn to get up front, and I saw a Christian brother took his arm, and he went like that, and he pushed me back. And I felt something from within start to rise from places unknown that said, he might be taller than me, but I bet I'm faster than him. And then I heard another little voice say, now what would Jesus do? Jesus would be meek, and a meek person does not claim their rights. And I felt an incredible battle raging inside of me between what I wanted to do and what I knew I should do. Now, that, first of all, I thought it was very interesting how selfish. And it wasn't just that gentleman and some of the people that were there, but I felt it within me too. How do I get to the front? How do I get ahead of them? If I move in here a little faster? And that's what spawned this message today. I was ashamed. For the rest of the day, I was agitated over what had happened. We did get in. Thank goodness. Bonnie walked out to the other side of the gate and held up the baby and said, the mother's there. The mother's got to come in. We've got seats. And they let us in. But the rest of the day, you know, I was very disturbed more than anything, not just at the way some of the brothers had acted, but how I had felt. And I thought, what? How can you get Christians together in a situation? You'd think we'd all be saying, no, no, you go first. No, no, brother, you go first. No, I insist, you go first. But here you get all these Christians together, and instead of acting like Christian, we were trying to trample each other so we could get in and worship Jesus. And then I read in my devotions that night, Paul said, you don't know that you're carnal. It's possible for us to be very fleshly and deceive ourselves into thinking that we're Christians. If you do not have the fruit of the Spirit, as found in Galatians chapter 5, you could be doing all these outwardly spiritual things and be carnal. Now, it's so important to understand because the carnal Christian will not get to the kingdom. You must be led by the Spirit. Amen? I'd like to share with you a few passages of Scripture. I've got quite a few today. James chapter 4, verse 1, just to nail down the fact that there is a war going on inside every one of us. From whence come wars and fightings among you? Now, James is writing to the church. Are there arguments and fightings in the church? Are there arguments and fightings in any family? We don't want to leave the family because that happens, but it happens. Why? They come they not hence? Even your lusts that war in your members. What's happening is the battles that take place between you and me are really an outcropping of the battle that is taking place inside you and me. I'll say that again. The arguments and disagreements and unsanctified discussions that take place among Christians are the result of another deeper battle that happens in every individual. And it's simply the outcropping of that. If the Spirit of God is not in the supremacy in your nature, then the flesh is. And it will manifest itself through selfishness. There's a war going on. 1 Peter chapter 2, verse 11. Dearly beloved, I beseech you as strangers and pilgrims, abstain from fleshly lusts that war against the soul. Now, because each one of us has two natures that are slugging it out within for the dominion, every time we surrender to one or the other, it is strengthened. Let me say that another way. When you give in to some physical temptation, you feel a battle between the two going on inside, that side of your nature will be strengthened. When you hear a battle between the spirit and the flesh and you submit to the spiritual side of your nature will be strengthened. Whichever one you submit to will strengthen. Also, whichever one you feed will strengthen. As you feed the spirit on spiritual food, the spiritual side of your nature becomes stronger. If once a week you go to church and hope that you're going to get enough to help you be spiritual through the week, but the rest of the week you're feeding on daytime talk shows, you're going to be carnal. There's no two ways about it. Whatever you feed, whatever you obey, will finally have the dominion. John chapter 16, verse 33, Jesus tells us, in the world you will have tribulation. Now, I'm not saying this to discourage you or depress you. I'm just telling you because it's true. As long as you're in this life, as long as you're in that body that you're carrying around, you're going to have tribulation because you've got these desires within that war against the spirit. But Jesus then goes on to say, be of good cheer. I've overcome the world. Now, Christ had the same struggle that you and I have. Jesus, this is a very delicate issue in our church, but I know what I believe. Jesus had the same kind of bodies that you and I have. The Bible says the Word, Christ the Son, became flesh and dwelt among us. In other words, he took the same natures that you and I struggle with, and he overcame as an example that you and I can overcome the same way he did. That's why the scriptures tell us he has given us an example that we should walk as he walked. How can the Bible say that if he didn't have the same kind of body and battles that you and I have? But he did. And he overcame. Now, there's a problem, as I see it, that we put the emphasis in our church on the outside. We judge things carnally. 1 Corinthians chapter 2, verse 14. I don't hear the rustle of pages. Do you still bring your Bibles? Now some of you are just going like this, so I'll hear it, right? 1 Corinthians chapter 2, verse 14. This is an important study. The spirit and the flesh. The natural man, and that can be restated, the carnal man, the fleshly man, does not receive the things of the Spirit of God, for they are foolishness to him, nor can he know them because they are spiritually discerned. A person who is living in a carnal world, who lives for the flesh, he doesn't have much appetite for the spirit. If you walk into the average bar here in town on any given Saturday night and tell everybody as you tap on a glass with a spoon, can I have your attention, please? I'd like to give you a Bible study. They'd say, that's foolishness. Most of them would say that. They have no hunger for it. Spiritual things are spiritually discerned. Have you ever heard a person say, or maybe you've had the experience, I read the Bible, but I don't get anything out of it. If a person reads the Bible from the carnal side of their nature, it's nothing more than a history lesson. Nothing more than black ink on white paper. But when a person has a spirit inside that is hungering and thirsting after righteousness, they open God's Word and the Holy Spirit begins to reveal things that a carnal person will never see. That's why it's very important for you and me, before you open God's Word, because we all have both natures, that you pray. Spiritual things are spiritually discerned, and so you need to pray, God, give me the Holy Spirit that I can hear the Spirit speak to me. Amen? Because a carnal person, it will do nothing for them. When Christ came the first time, one of the main reasons that he was rejected by his own people is because they not only misunderstood how he was coming, they misunderstood what kind of kingdom he was establishing. Am I right? What kind of kingdom did they want? When Jesus said, the kingdom of God is at hand, what were most of the Jews thinking? They were looking for the kind of kingdom where Christ would eventually put on some armor, take up a sword and a shield, lead the Jewish people to pound their plows into swords and their pruning hooks into spears, and to overtake the Romans and be a world empire once again as it was in the days of the glory of Solomon. When Christ said, the kingdom of God is at hand, most of them were thinking on a carnal level. They wanted an earthly kingdom. They wanted their kingdom here and now. And a lot of them became very discouraged when Jesus finally explained, the kingdom of God is within you. And when Jesus said to Pontius Pilate, when he said, are you a king? He said, I am, but my servants aren't going to fight because my kingdom is not of this world now. Most people didn't want his kingdom anymore when he said that. They wanted a carnal kingdom. That's happening in the church now. A lot of Christian ministers are trying to twist the scriptures to say that the reason that Christ came was to make us comfortable in this life, to make us rich, you'll never get sick. It's because of the benefits you'll get in this life and this life only, that's why you're to become a Christian. Now, it is true. I don't want to distract from the promises in God's Word. It is better to be a Christian even in this life. Amen? But how long is this life compared to eternity? Those who put the emphasis on how it's better to be a Christian in this life rather than what it means for God's name through eternity, it's carnal. They're thinking in the basement. It's too low. It's too narrow. A lot of us are still thinking about my kingdom here rather than his kingdom there. When we're concerned with exteriors, that's why Jesus, when he spoke about the scribes and the Pharisees, he said, you pray to be seen of men, you fast to be seen of men, you give your offerings to be seen of men, doing all these religious things, but they were completely 100% undiluted, concentrated, fleshly, and carnal. It was a selfish religion. Do you realize that a dog, no, I like dogs. I've kind of thought about getting one, but Karen won't let me do it. I think Stephen would really enjoy a little dog right now, don't you? Shall we vote on that here? Karen thinks he'd like little sister, too. We're not voting on that. I know that for sure. Make you a deal, dear? I'll say no to the dog. We can settle this right now if you want. Where was I? Oh, yeah, I was talking about dogs. All right, you can take a dog. Now, we know that dogs, even though they're lovely creatures, they're animals. And a dog, if you take a hungry dog and you throw a steak in front of him, what will he do? He'll go eat the steak. But you can train a dog, and I've seen it done before, where you can throw a bowl of Alpo or a biscuit or a bone or a steak in front of him, and the dog will not move until he gets the signal from his master. You can train the dog by modifying its behavior by reward and punishment, and the dog in its carnal level will think, I am better off waiting than eating that right now. Now, it looks like it's a spiritual creature when it can exercise that kind of self-control, but it's doing it for selfish reasons. It's been trained. It's been programmed. It fears more the punishment of disobeying than the reward of getting the dog bone. Now, even though you can train the dog to sit there and stare at the meal, you cannot train the dog to keep from drooling because it's an animal. Now that's the difference between man and animal, is when the spirit rules. You know, Jesus said a man might look on a woman and lust in his heart. And you might think that's perfectly normal, but Jesus said that's carnal. A person could do it in church. But when the spirit is in dominion, that does not happen. God can not only control the outward behavior, he can control the inward response. When the Spirit is on the throne. Now, I want to read a very powerful passage of Scripture. Turn with me to Romans chapter 7, verse 14. Romans chapter 7, verse 14. And in order to really understand this, you almost need to start with Romans chapter 6 and read all the way through Romans chapter 8. But we don't have time for that. Might have to continue this message on through another Sabbath program. But we'll see how we progress today. Romans chapter 7, verse 14. For we know that the law is spiritual, but I am carnal, sold under sin. When you speak about the law of God, there is the letter of the law, the literal side of the law, and there's a spiritual side of the law. Now, it is possible for a person to keep the letter of the law without keeping the spirit. Is that right? You know what I'm talking about? A person can literally not murder somebody, but spiritually be hating their brother. Right? A person can literally not commit adultery, but be doing it in their heart. So a person can keep the letter of the law on the outside, yet break the spirit. Am I right? But it's impossible to keep the spirit without also keeping the letter. See what I'm saying? You can't say, well, I'm spiritually not angry, but you're really literally killing people. It's possible to break the spirit while keeping the letter, but it is not possible to break the letter while keeping the spirit. Both of them go hand in hand. For we know that the law is spiritual, but I am carnal, sold unto sin. I am a slave of sin, Paul is saying. For what I am doing, I don't understand. For what I will to do, that I do not practice. But what I hate, that I do. How many of you have felt this experience before inside? You know what you want to do, but you're not doing it. Now some are thinking this is the norm. This is as far as we're supposed to go. I don't believe that. For what I will to do, that I do not practice. But what I hate, that I do. If then I do what I will not to do, I agree that the law is good. The problem is not the law, it's within me. But now it's no longer I that does it, but sin that dwells in me. There's a carnal law within our members that is selfish. Like a magnet, it's attracted to sin continually, pulling us in the wrong direction. It's something in us. For I know that in me, that is in my flesh, nothing good dwells. For to will is present with me, but how to perform what is good I do not find. Now I want to back up a little bit. Paul says, in my flesh is no good thing. That doesn't mean your body is evil. Paul is saying that the natural tendencies of the body lead towards sin. Some of the things of the flesh you cannot live without. You need them. When you get hungry, that's carnal. Jesus got hungry. It's okay. But you don't eat just because your body says hungry. Your mind needs to make a choice. You know what I'm saying? Otherwise, you would never eat what is good for you. You'd only eat what tasted good. That's why God gave you a brain. But the body has these desires, and they're not all bad. I was in the shower this morning. And while I was... What's that? No. Did you hear me? Taking my shower, and as I was showering, I looked down, and there was a little black blob on the shower floor. And I didn't know what that was. So I thought, well, I'm washing that down the drain. And as I took the shower, my shower head disconnects. I took the shower head to rinse that little black blob down the drain. It bounced up when the water hit it and landed on my foot. And then it came alive and started crawling. It was a spider. Now my flesh said, dance! Now, I'm typically not scared of spiders, but one, I didn't know it was alive, and it landed on my foot and started crawling up my leg. I started dancing in the shower. That was a healthy reaction. So sometimes God, you know, in our nature, has placed certain desires for self-preservation. When you're thirsty, when you're hungry, when you're sleepy, those aren't bad things. But Jesus never made a decision based upon, I'm going to do this because it will feel good. I'm going to do this because it will not hurt me, or I'll be praised by it, because that's how you train an animal. Jesus ate and drank and did what he did because first the Spirit made the decision. It was on the throne, so to speak. In my flesh dwells no good thing. For the will is present with me, but how to perform what is good I do not find. Have you underlined that in the Bible? How to perform what is good. Mark Twain said, it's not all the mysteries in the Bible that cause me sleepless nights. It's how to perform the good I know I should do. We spend a lot of time arguing about the things we don't agree on when we know very well there's a lot that we do understand we're paying no attention to. Amen? Very basic things like loving your enemy or even your spouse. The good I know I should do is not present with me. Now, I know, I'm in verse 20, now if I do what I would not to do, it's no longer I that do it, but it's sin that dwells in me. I find then a law, small l, that evil is present with me. The one who wills, evil is present with me, the one who wills to do good. For I delight in the law of God according to the inward man, but yet I see another law in my members, in my body, bringing me into captivity to the law of sin, which is in my members. O wretched man that I am, who will deliver me from this body of death? Now, right there, Paul is not describing the condition of the victorious Christian. Some say that he is. Some teach that as long as we're in this life, we're going to have to say, well, with my mind I'll serve God, but my body's going to serve sin. Oh, wretched man that I am, when am I going to get delivered? When Jesus comes, then I'll be delivered from this condition. Oh, friends, that's a very dangerous teaching. That's teaching that God saves us with our sin, in our sin. That teaches that Jesus did not come as an example. He came as a philosophy and a theory. But I believe that God is bigger than the devil. And if you've got a battle going on between God tugging on the spiritual side of your heart and the devil tugging on the carnal side of your heart, and if you tell me that the devil is stronger than the Lord, then your devil is bigger than your Jesus. But I believe Jesus can keep you from falling. Now let me read on. I'll show you where the confusion comes in. Paul is crying out, as you probably have before, oh, wretched man that I am, who will deliver me from this condition of doing the thing that I hate? How many times have you done something that was wrong? You didn't want to do it. You knew it was wrong. You were sorry when you did it. You repented. You mourned. You felt guilty inside. And then you go and you do it again. And you find that there's a law within you that's attracting you to do the very thing that's destroying you. And it goes on and on. And finally, one day, you cry out, oh, wretched man that I am, who will deliver me from this condition? And God looks down from heaven. He says, well, I'm sorry. You just got to hang in there until Jesus comes. Is that the response? It's just going to be that way from now on. You're just going to, you'll in your heart, you'll want to serve me. But in your flesh, well, you know, the flesh is in control. You can't help it. There are a lot of professed Christians that have accepted that we are saved with our sin, that because we're carnal, we can't help it until Jesus comes and gives us different bodies. If Christ is not big enough to save you here and now, then he's not very big. This is a very important thing to understand. Now, here is a verse that many people misunderstand. Verse 25. I thank God through Jesus Christ our Lord. Who will deliver me? The sentence goes on, I thank God Jesus Christ will deliver me from what? From the condition of being controlled by the law of the flesh that's in each one of us, by the animal side. Now he goes on to say, I thank God through Jesus Christ our Lord. So then with the mind, I myself serve the law of God, but with the flesh, the law of sin. Now here's the confusion. Some people say, oh, that means that as long as we're in this life, with my mind, I'll serve the law of God, but my body will do all these sinful things. So I'll be saved because I'm serving God with my mind. In my heart, I want to do the right thing, but in reality, I'm doing all the bad things. Have you ever wondered about this verse before? Paul is simply saying that as long as you're in this life, there are going to be two laws inside of you. There's a law of the spirit that with your mind, with your intelligence, you want to serve God, then there's a law in your flesh. The body is going to be serving or wanting to serve the law of sin, but you get to choose which one is in control. That's the difference. Turn with me to Romans chapter 6, verse 12. As long as you're in this life, Paul is saying, you are going to have those sinful tendencies. Jesus was tempted. But did Jesus sin? Did he? Is it a sin to be tempted? No. It's a sin to give in to temptation. Therefore, Romans chapter 6, verse 12, do not let sin reign in your mortal body, that you should obey it in its lusts. You've got sin inside. All of you do. I do. Right now. We've got sinful desires inside. We have an animal side. You've also got a spirit inside. Somewhere inside of you is the Holy of Holies in your body temple. The question is, who is on the throne? Is sin on the throne? Is the carnal nature on the throne? Who is ruling? Or is God and the Spirit on the throne? Paul is not saying there will be no sinful desires in you. He said, do not let sin be on the throne. Do not let sin be the reigning monarch in you. Now, if a person occasionally sins, does that mean they're not a Christian? No. I'd like to read you a statement from a wonderful book called Steps to Christ. The character is not revealed by occasional good deeds and occasional misdeeds, but by the tendency of habitual words and acts. That's page 57. It's not occasionally doing a good deed saying, see, I'm a Christian, or occasionally doing a bad deed. What is the habitual tendency in a person's life? And that's how you can determine who they belong to. If the Spirit is on the throne in your life, the tendency will be one of holiness and the fruit of the Spirit, right? But if sin, if the carnal nature is on the throne, the tendency will be one of the lower nature. We always seem to focus on the externals. I'd like to read some other things that Paul says here. Romans chapter 2, verse 28 and 29. For he is not a Jew who is one outwardly, nor is circumcision that which is outward in the flesh, but he is a Jew who is one inwardly, and circumcision is that of the heart in the spirit, not in the letter, whose praise is not from men, but from God. There was a tendency in Bible times to focus on whether or not you were a child of God because of what people saw on the outside, changes on the outside. Paul is saying that's not what makes the difference. That's what John the Baptist was saying to the Jews that came to the Jordan River. He said, you think because you're children of Abraham that you're going to go to the kingdom. I want to tell you God is able to raise up children to Abraham from these stones. It's what's happening on the inside that's going to make the difference. Matthew Henry was a famous Bible commentator. And he was from England. He did not have very much breeding. He started dating a lady who had a long line of nobility in her family. And when she went to her father and explained that she was interested in marrying Matthew Henry, the father said, well, he has no breeding. There's no nobility. We don't know where he's come from. She said, that might be true, father, but I know where he's going, and I want to go with him. It's what's happening on the inside that's really going to make the big difference. 1 Corinthians chapter 3, verse 1 through 4. 1 Corinthians chapter 3, verse 1 through 4. And I, brethren, could not speak to you as to spiritual people, but as to carnal, and as to babies in Christ. I fed you with milk and not with solid food, for until now you're not able to receive it. And even now you're still not able, for you're still carnal. For where there is envy, strife, and divisions among you, are you not carnal and behaving like mere men? For when one says, I am of Paul, and another says, I am of Apollos, are you not carnal? They were fighting and arguing among themselves who their favorite preacher was, and there was envy and there was strife. And Paul says, these are the fruits of the flesh. What is the fruit of the Spirit? Turn with me. I want to read it again. Galatians chapter 5, verse 22. How do you know when a person's controlled by the spiritual side of their nature?

Verse 14. Now, Romans 6, verse 12 says, let not sin reign. It's not to be on the throne. Romans chapter 6, verse 14 puts it this way. For sin shall not have dominion over you. Now, how many kings can you have of any empire? How many masters can you serve? Paul says, whoever you obey, that's whose servants you are. Inside, how many forces are at war? Two. The flesh and the spirit, battling with each other inside, okay? The big question that separates the Christian from the carnal Christian is, who has dominion? Who's on the throne? You can tell who's on the throne when a trial comes. When everyone's trying to get through one door, and you start bumping and shoving, I heard someone say one time, you can tell what's in a person's vessel when you just bump it a few times. If you bump a Christian, out comes thanksgiving and praise and love and joy and peace. You bump a carnal Christian, out comes venom and anger and vengeance and strife and division. What's the dominant power in your life? Now, before I run out of time, I've got to make something exceedingly clear. It almost might sound like I'm telling you that you get to choose all by yourself in your own power what has the ascendancy in your nature, who has the dominion. We can't do it on our own. Do you remember our scripture reading? Go back to Romans chapter 8. What we read as our opening passage, Romans 8, and I'll start again. I'd like to start again with verse 1. Now Paul cries out, verse 24, chapter 7, O wretched man that I am, who will deliver me from this body of death? Chapter 8, verse 1, there is therefore now no condemnation. How many of you do not want to be condemned? Who is going to have no condemnation? He explains. There is no condemnation to those who are in Christ Jesus. How do you overcome the desires of the flesh? You've got to be in Christ Jesus. Who do not walk according to the flesh, but according to the Spirit. There's a difference in those people. They're not being controlled by the flesh. For the law of the Spirit of life in Christ Jesus has made them free from the law of sin and death. Whew, can you say amen to that? You got two laws inside fighting within you. Y'all feel that? Two forces battling inside for the ascendancy, for the throne. The law of Christ makes us free from that other law that's dragging us down. That's good news. For the law of the Spirit of life in Christ Jesus has made me free from the law of sin and death. For what the law could not do in that it was weak through the flesh. Have you all felt that? How many of you believe we can be saved by the law? Can the law save us from the lower nature? Or is it there to just show us the sin? For what the law could not do, here's what God's solution was. Are you ready? God did. Who does it? God did. By sending His own Son in the likeness of sinful flesh on account of sin, He condemned sin in the flesh. Now, do we all have sin in the flesh? God, through sending Christ, will condemn sin in our flesh, and He will reign. How does that happen? Let's be practical now. It's hard for me to describe this in a nuts and bolts way because the just live by faith. How many of you have asked God to forgive your sins? All done that? How do you know He does it? How many of you believe He does it? That's what makes the difference. Okay? If you believe that Jesus will forgive the guilt and your record for past sins because of your faith, do you feel better when you believe your sins are forgiven? Does it affect your behavior when you believe your sins are forgiven? That same kind of faith that you express in forgiveness for your sins, you direct it towards victory over the law of sin in you. It's not just faith that He will forgive you for your sins. Now you need to go, that's a carnal Christian starts there. Forgive me, friends, but that's the first step. That's elementary. Wanting God to forgive you for your sins. Here's where you become a spiritual Christian. Say, okay, Lord, I not only believe that You're going to forgive me for sin, I believe that now Your Spirit will have dominion in my life and You will condemn sin in my flesh. That takes a little

more faith, doesn't it? It takes a kind of faith so that when you're feeling that battle raging, you could submit yourself to the Spirit. You cannot serve two masters. You've got to decide, do I want to serve the flesh or do I want to serve the Spirit? And if by faith you can believe He forgives your sins, then by the same kind of faith you can believe that Christ is on the throne in your heart. That's what it means when you say Jesus is my Lord. We make that statement and it just rolls off the tongue and it's so easy, Jesus is my Lord. But what is a Lord? Isn't a Lord someone who rules, who gives the orders and we obey? And so when you say, Jesus is my Lord, that means that He is in dominion in your heart. It isn't just Christ out there forgiving my sins. Jesus said, when the Holy Spirit comes, He'll not only be with you, He'll be in you. And so the Spirit of God takes possession. It sits on the throne in your life. How do we resist the natural tendencies of the flesh? Well, you can't do it with carnal weapons. 2 Corinthians chapter 10, verse 4. For the weapons of our warfare are not carnal, but they're mighty in God for pulling down strongholds. You know, just this week they've had a few specials. They've been investigating with the FBI the tactics that were used with the Branch Davidians and David Koresh. And it was interesting that that character was able to rally around him so many people who, in the name of God, using the Bible, were going to fight off evil forces using guns and hand grenades and blow torches, carnal weapons to fight spiritual battles. How pathetic and absurd to think that in the last days God's people are supposed to take up guns to fight the devil. I wish it was that easy, don't you? Don't you wish you could just punch the devil in the nose? But you don't do it that way. You fight spiritual battles with spiritual weapons. And if you want to fortify yourself against the battles that are coming, here's the sword. You put God's word in your heart. Thy word I've hid in my heart that I might not sin. So when the battle comes, you're armed. James chapter 4, verse 3 said, you ask, we need to pray. But you do not receive because you ask amiss that you may consume it on your pleasures. Sometimes we pray carnal prayers. Kind of like a person who goes to the dentist and keeps on asking for painkiller because they've got a toothache. Now, if you do that one day because the dentist is out of the office, that might be understandable. But if a person is coming to the dentist for 30 days getting painkiller for their toothache, would you all agree there's something wrong with that? They got to go to the dentist and have the tooth drilled and filled or pulled, right? There needs to be treatment. How do you pray? Do you pray, Lord, make me comfortable in my sin? Or is your primary prayer, Lord, save me from the dominion of sin in my life? Do not let sin reign over me. Is that the most important prayer? If you're praying, Lord, bless me with this and bless me with that and give me money and give me health, you're praying carnal prayers unless you have first prayed for victory over sin, that you should not be carnal. Now, again, I am not teaching perfection. I just told you it's not the occasional good deeds or the occasional misdeeds that we're talking about, but what has dominion. In America, in our country, when there is not anarchy, the government has dominion. There is peace and security because the government's in control. That does not mean there's not going to be a bad guy every now and then, amen? But you know who the king is, right? Of course, that's not a good analogy for North America. I could say something right now, but I'm not going to say that. But when a person has dominion, it doesn't mean there's not an occasional outlaw. And when the Holy Spirit has dominion in your life, it doesn't mean there won't be an occasional failure. But that should not be the tendency of your life. It should not be the trend. And what a treasure we find when that happens. The Bible tells us, Jesus said, watch and pray. Here's another one of the armaments, lest you enter into temptation. We need to be on our guard, living moment by moment, listening for God's Spirit, watching and praying. Because Jesus went on to say, the Spirit is willing. Isn't that what Paul said? But the flesh is weak. How do you combat that? When Jesus said the Spirit is willing, but the flesh is weak, was He making an excuse for you to continually be weak? Or was He explaining why the disciples were sleeping while He was praying? Did Christ have the same flesh that you and I have?
Did he sleep when the hour of trial was coming? Wasn't he tired too? He prayed. He would stay up all night in prayer at times. And his spirit was willing and his flesh was weak, but he did not let the flesh make the decisions. So when Christ made that statement, the spirit is willing, but the flesh is weak, that is not an excuse for sin. That's simply a statement of the battle that goes on inside each one of us. We need to continue praying. You know, I think the secret is bound up in this concept, if you can grasp this. Christ said, if you abide in me, you'll bear much fruit. Abiding in Jesus is a moment-by-moment experience. It's kind of like holding his hand. You know, when we're walking around with little Stephen, we did a lot of this traveling through Europe. We'd have to take his hand because they got these trolley buses that go by. And in the, I tell you, Amsterdam was really a strange place. The city streets there are a consortment of electric trolleys and bicycles and scooters and cars and trains and buses all zinging down these narrow streets at the same time. And you not only watch the lights, every time you're about to cross the street, you're going like this because we saw a lot of really close calls. But when we're walking around like that, we get a hold of Stephen's hands, and you want to make sure you got a tight grip because little kids like to explore at that age, and you could lose a child just like that by not hanging on to them. When they're little like that, you hold on to them. As they get bigger, you hold on to each other. Now, God says, I will never let go of you. But the difference between the parent-toddler relationship is you can let go of him. God does not force us to stay with him, does he? It's a love relationship. He will never let go of us, but we can shake our hand out of his grip. And when we're not abiding in him, that's when the flesh gets its way. That's when we start thinking and acting and talking carnal. You know, Jesus had the same battle you and I have. He had a body. He felt the same war raging within. Jesus got hungry in the wilderness. He was sleepy in the boat. He was lonely in the garden. He was thirsty on the cross. But Christ lived moment by moment, abiding in the Father's presence. The Bible tells us in 1 John, whoever abideth in him does not sin. That's the concept that I'm talking about. If you're walking with Jesus, do you all agree that if Christ was sitting right beside you, it'd be a little easier to resist temptation? You all agree with that? If you knew he was right there, well, what did he tell you? Just before he went to heaven, he says, I am with you always, even to the end. Do you believe that? If you believe that, it'll make a difference in how you live. And if you're abiding in him, it's a whole lot easier to resist temptation. When Jesus was right next to Peter, Peter took a sword to lay down his life for Christ. But when he started following Jesus from a distance, then he said, I don't know him. The closer you are to Christ, the more inclined you are to resist temptation. You can't do it without him. The further you are from Jesus, the more apt you are to fall on your own, just like Peter did. It comes from abiding in him moment by moment. That's the only way that the Spirit can get the victory over the flesh. Do you believe that's true? I invite you to reach for your hymnal. Turn to page 507. We're going to sing about walking with Jesus moment by moment. And could we stand together as we sing?

Now, I would venture to guess that there are some here who have sensed, as we've studied this subject, maybe your experience with the Lord has been infantile, shallow, carnal, fleshly. You've been trying to do the right things, but you're doing them all for selfish reasons. And you want to be led by the Spirit and not by the flesh. If you'd like this morning to come to the Lord and ask Him to be your Lord, to have dominion in your heart, to abide in you, to give you victory over the law of sin that's in your flesh, then I'd like to invite you to come to the front as we sing the third verse, because we want to have special prayer together.

here a moment longer, and I'd like to extend this appeal, maybe be a little more general, but we're talking about the most important thing. We're talking about inviting the Lord, trusting the Lord through faith to be in complete possession of your heart. And I know that what's going to separate the righteous from those who are lost is not religion. Everybody will be religious just before Jesus comes. One religion will be carnal. And the Bible says, if you live for the flesh, you will die. If you live for the Spirit, you will live. It's that simple, friends. You can't serve two masters. You can go to church and go through all the motions and wear all the labels and have the membership and have the position and still be completely carnal in your motivations. What I'm asking right now is for you to evaluate yourself and say, have I been motivated by the Spirit? Am I living a life of where the tendency is one of victory, or is the tendency one of the flesh and defeat? And if this morning you'd like to come just like you are and say, Lord, I want to be led by the Spirit. I want to give all of myself to you, keys to all the rooms, then come to the front. We need to pray together. And I'm talking to myself just like I'm talking to you. If that's your desire, as we sing the last verse, come to the front, and we'd like to pray together with you.

I learned a lot of things last Sabbath at the General Conference there in Holland. Several times I found myself in situations where I was shut out where everybody was. Sometimes I was shut out of the display exhibits, shut out of the main meeting, and I would try to get in based upon who I was. Didn't make any difference at all. Tried to tell them something I knew. That didn't help either. At one point, a friend came up to me and he said, "I'm part of the music department, and if you say you know me and I've got my violin case, they'll let you in." And it wasn't so much what I knew or who I was as who I knew that got me entrance. You know, that's the way it is in the kingdom. It may not sound right in every earthly circumstances, but to get to heaven, it's not going to be so much what you know as who you know that keeps you from being on the outside with those who are weeping and gnashing their teeth. And the only way you're going to know Jesus there then is if you know him here now, because he lives in your heart every day because you've invited him to be there. It has to be a daily experience of dying to self and the flesh, the carnal nature, and living for the Spirit. Paul said, "I die daily." That means I say no to the flesh and yes to Jesus every day. That's the experience of the Christian, not just once in the morning, but moment by moment through the day, abiding in him. And when you do that, you find you live a life of victory over sin. This has been my experience in the times when I am living the life of victory. And when I fail, it's always because I took my hand out of his hand. I started trusting myself. And you can't last very long like that.

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I guess I was about 5 or 6 years old the first time I remembered seeing it. Dad had it within arm's reach most of the time, and he always carried it to church. The cover was made of leather that was tattered and frayed around the edges, and the binding had become loose, and you could take a look at those old dog-eared pages and tell that he had spent countless hours reading the old book. One day, my curiosity got the best of me, so I asked Dad to tell me why he kept it so handy. He said, "Son, my life's in that book. It's told me everything I've ever needed to know, and it'll tell you the same thing when you start searching for the path that you'll be walking down one day. Why, you're going to have questions about life and living. And even though that book is old, it has the most up-to-date information on any subject you could ever imagine." Well, I really didn't have a clue what he meant. Until one day, on up in the fall, I guess my curiosity got the best of me again. So while Mom was cooking supper and Dad was out raking leaves that were blowing around out in the front yard, I decided to see firsthand what Dad was talking about. I snuck up the steep rickety stairs to the folks' bedroom, and sure enough, there it was, lying on the nightstand. Carefully, I leafed through its worn pages as the faint smell of leather drifted up past my nose. I saw several verses that Dad had underlined. I guess they were probably the ones that had helped him out the most. One verse that caught my attention was about how God loved us enough to send his son to die, and how if we'll believe on him, we'll live forever one day. There were other verses that I liked about doing unto others like you'd want them doing to you, and how to love God and help others with what you have. That night I learned Dad was right. Everything he lived, believed, and taught me was in that book. Why, even the date he was baptized, the date he and Mom got engaged and married, and even the birthdays of my sister and I were all written down in the front cover. His life really was in that Bible, just like he'd said. Mom's voice cut through the stillness. So I closed the pages and went down to supper, while the last shades of golden twilight disappeared over the horizon. I knew then that I had found my recipes for living, and I've been grateful from that day to this for Dad's old Bible.

6 days after being brutally assaulted, Matthew Shepard died in a hospital in Fort Collins, Colorado, on October the 12th, 1998. He was victimized because of his sexual orientation. The fact that two men disagreed with Matthew's lifestyle isn't the issue. It's your right to feel how you want about anything at all. But a person's choices, whether you agree with them or not, should not make them the target of brutality. A person does not become your enemy because they live differently, have different politics, or see social or religious issues in a way that you don't. Unless, of course, you're incredibly insecure and very small-minded. If you're gracious only to people who agree with you, you're not gracious. You're tribal and carnal. This is why the Bible talks about meekness and forgiveness and patience. You don't always get your way in this world, and it's how you deal with that that indicates the depth of your character. Your team or your candidate doesn't always win. Your position isn't always popular. Followers of Jesus aren't on this earth to see their candidate elected or their political position become law, but to prepare for eternity and to reflect the character of Jesus, who said, "By this all will know that you are my disciples, if you have love for one another." John 13:35. If you're an angry person, bigoted, if you're an intolerant Christian, why would a non-Christian want to follow Jesus and be like you? The death of Matthew Shepard was not a reflection of society as a whole, but of what people are capable of being, but should never be. Even if you think something is wrong, especially if you think something is wrong, you make your point by revealing the character of Jesus, and you don't do that by being angry, but by acting as Jesus would. That's how a Christian lives. John Bradshaw, It Is Written.

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1: 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I'm Tim Kochus, along with Dr. James Markham. 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
2: Thank you, Tim. Genesis 2:3 reveals an interesting fact about creation week. Day after day, we see God bringing to life planets and plants, beasts and birds, oceans and aardvarks. Then he does something many find unusual. Here's what the Bible says. By the seventh day, God had finished the work he had been doing. So on the seventh day, he rested from all his work. Well, was God tired? Had he spent too many late nights planning his next creation? Or was God simply putting in motion a law of health to which we should all pay attention? Dr. Markham, not a lot of people talk about sleep, unless, of course, they're not getting enough of it. Why do you think God, the creator of the universe, made sure that the Bible contained the passage I just read?
3: Well, because it's important. One is, I didn't create the body, but God did create the body, and he knows the patterns and the rhythms that need to control the body. And we've been talking in this series about all the different things God gave us that through the years recently been proven scientifically. Now we're starting to know why.
2: Yes,
3: well, God
2: yes.
3: knew that there was a cycle that we needed of the appropriate amount of work, whether it be working during the day and resting at night, which is a very important rest. But he also knew that this cycle of working 6 days and resting had an important implication. Because he was the creator. And all the reasons we're just now beginning to understand that, you know, tissue needs to rest 12 hours to recover. The brain needs time to recover. But a lot of this 6 days, then 1 day of rest, I think also that comes to a key word we want to talk about is when I say rest. And rest and worship can sometimes be used together. But there's an important chemistry that comes from worship. So God made us not only to rest and sort of break the routine every seventh day, but give us also a time to worship in a special way. Now, God could have made us to rest, work 1 day, rest 1 day. He could have made us to work 30 days and rest 1 day, but he designed us on this cycle. And I'm not smart enough to know why, but I know that if it's good enough for the God of the universe to do it, there must be an implicit good reason for it. I do believe that God understands these things, and I do believe that God loves me and wants what's best for me. And if God says it, that's pretty much good enough for me, even if I can't explain all the exact reasons for it. So,
2: yes, yes.
3: But in our fast-paced world that we live in, we see rest as something that's not seen anymore. People yeah. are having problems sleeping. They're gulping down millions of dollars of sedatives and tranquilizers. They're staying up all night watching television, and they wonder why they're succumbing to all these diseases. And then when they're tired, that they do things to cope with it that aren't so healthy. So when God created this world, he was looking beyond the needs of Adam and Eve. He was using, you know, he was seeing the things that we would need today. And I think that more than anything else, I want people to see rest as a healing force in a body. Rest is a treatment for disease. For instance, if you are a great baseball player, and if you broke your arm, would you keep throwing fastballs? No. You would let that tissue heal. You would let it get
2: yes.
3: better. Years yes. ago, for instance, when President Eisenhower, he had many, many heart attacks. Mm-hmm. And back then, they didn't have near the technology and the medicines that we do now. But one of the things that they did for the heart at that point was bed rest. You know, you feel bad, you rest. Well, you know, what's been passed down for years? I mean, if you're sick with a cold, you know, you stay home and rest. Give your
2: yes.
3: body a chance to heal itself. There's healing forces in the body that rest helps enhance. So rest is such an important thing, and it's been taken away from us. A lot of people blame it on all sorts of things, but, you know, one of the chief culprits is electricity. You know, just think about it. Before we had electricity, people used to rest a lot. But now we have electricity. Then there came lights. Then there came their televisions and radios and internets and cell phones and iPods. And
4: probably the biggest culprit, the light bulb.
3: The light bulb. And now all of a sudden, the original plan, you know, if God really wanted us to have all this to begin with, wouldn't he given it to us? You know, if that was the best plan, wouldn't it showed up at Creation Week? Well, no. The best plan of Creation Week was God said, listen, let's have day and night. Let's sleep at night and be active during the day. And let's take a seventh day where we rest from our duties of serving the world, of taking care of animals, of taking care of the planets, and not only rest our physical bodies, but rest our mental bodies and reconnect in a special way, a worshipful way with our Creator. And that's another very powerful treatment that we have is worship. And one of my favorite texts in the greatest medical book of them all, which I consider the Bible, one of the greatest prescriptions for everybody, one of the greatest surgeries that can be done comes in Matthew says, come unto me, all ye are heavy laden, and I will give you rest. So by worship, you receive rest. You receive that special prescription just by in worshiping God. And you know, how we worship, there's so many different ways to worship. We can maybe talk about that later. But during our weekly day of rest, we were made to worship and reconnect with our God in a special love-type relationship, even beyond what we do on a daily basis. And I want people to see this as a treatment and a way to prevent some of the ailments that we have and the path to ultimate healing.
2: You know, you talk about faith and how you may not have to know why God did what he did, but we can certainly have evidence, Dr. Markham, that we're not doing it right. When we have so much disease, so much chronic problem in this world, and we have everyone is so sleepy and so tired and so fatigued and can't get their rhythms right and everything, we just got to know we're doing something wrong. So don't look at it this way, listener, as, you know, what am I doing right? Talk about what we're doing wrong. And that's the standard that we're using. The days of creation brought out a standard, a structure on which to build health, and one of those is rest. And Dr. Markham, it makes it very clear that rest is not necessarily sleep. Am I on the right track here?
3: Exactly, Charles. You're sleep and rest is important, but there's more to rest than just physical rest. There's this mental rest, and also this, you know, we were designed, you know, back at creation, we were designed to worship the God, the Creator. We were designed to love the one that loves us the most. That's the way we were made. We were made to design to connect with our Father. That desire was programmed into our genetics, programmed into our DNA. And when we don't do that, it damages our whole system. You know, there's a longing for us to be with God, to love God, to find God, to connect with him. That's how we were designed to be. When we don't do these things, our chemistry is damaged. When we do these things, our chemistry is enhanced, more so than we can ever realize. And you think about some of the examples we've seen of prayer, God coming in and making things perfect immediately, taking away tumors. I've seen God work in these ways. He answers prayers this way. He can heal immediately if he so chooses. Mm-hmm. We've heard of all these great examples of how God can change a person immediately. And we think about Saul, who was actually not the nicest guy. God turned him around in the blink of an eye. But the power that we have in connecting with God in that relationship through faith, letting the Holy Spirit, is beyond what we can imagine. And yet nowadays we de-emphasize that in everything. You know, I'm just so glad that we have hospitals where there's prayer, where there's intercessory prayer, where we ask for the great physician to lead the healthcare team, not only to be a part of it, but to lead in healing and to have his will done. These are more than mere words. And when we start living this, then we start getting the power. I'm longing for the day where I'm hoping, you know, in my life that God will use me to be able to walk up to people just like in the old days and say, listen, I'm giving you the healing power to take away this illness, you know, through the power that I have in you. We've seen this happen in the past. You know, the disciples healed mm-hmm. that way. And yet, at the same time, if that healing doesn't occur in people's life, we shouldn't be discouraged because God doesn't heal the same way. You know, sometimes yeah. he heals by giving people power to eat better or exercise more or rest better or to worship better. But, you know, but we're all promised that if we walk with him in that relationship, accept his gifts, accept his promises, believe in him, that we can have ultimate healing. And that's what we need to teach in modern medicine day. Healing and being well is more than just the absence of disease. It's the presence of a love relationship with God. It's a presence mm-hmm. of a worshipful experience with him.
2: Mm-hmm. Oh, that is so true. So many people, I would assume, Dr. Markham, you come across these people a lot. They'll say, I want to be well, and I want to have God heal me. And you say, okay, let's look at God's rules. God's rules says things like you have to have fresh air and sunshine, you have to eat. Well, no, I just want God to heal me. I don't want to change the way I live. I don't want to rest. I don't want to worship. I don't want to eat right. I just want God to heal me. God doesn't work that way. Doesn't God work through his own natural laws to bring healing to a body?
3: Exactly. He does, Charles. And you know, and some concepts that we found recently, you know, God's, you know, told us about the importance of light. You know, yeah. we talked about in the book light being truth, but also the physical sunlight that hits our skins that helps mm-hmm. activate a hormone, vitamin D, which helps our serotonin, our many chemistry reactions. Well, this is just one that we've proven scientifically, okay? We know the importance of water, what happens when you don't drink water. We now see from some excellent work by T. Colin Campbell and others, the importance of a plant-based diet. We see all those things. We know yeah. that rest is important. These are being proven scientifically. But what's going to be proven in the future? I don't know when, whether it's going to be proven on this earth, but it's going to be proven that when God's in a life, when there's worship that's going on in a life, when there's that love relationship with the Creator, we change our chemistry, we change our ability to fight disease and cope with things, both mentally and physically, more than anything that we can imagine.
2: Years
3: ago, we weren't talking about vitamin D. We weren't talking about water. We weren't talking about some of these things. But, you know, I just can't wait till the technology proves what worship does. I would love to do that study of taking people and show, you know, we've had a few rudimentary studies at the University of Pittsburgh. They did a study with people that just prayed for 15 minutes a day or worshiped that, and what it did to the prefrontal lobe, our thinking segments. Mm-hmm. They showed that those people that did that just 15 minutes a day were a lot, that part of the brain grew, and the part that dealt with emotions and bad things, the emotional aspect of disease, the limbic system and those systems actually shrunk. So by worship, mm-hmm. we increased the brain power we had and the ability to think logically and the body. And it only makes sense if you're thinking logically and taking care of yourself. Other chemical reactions are going to improve dramatically. You're going to be able to heal yourself better when the part of the brain that's supposed to be doing those things is actually working appropriately. So just the brain chemistry of worship has already been proven. So it only makes sense that these other aspects should be proven. But unfortunately, in the world we live in, no one's going to pay for these studies to be done, but it makes sense biblically. And everything yeah. else that God said has always been proven to true. I'm sure, I'm 100% sure that this treatment of rest via worship, is one of the most powerful healing forces that anyone can have. And it should be a part of every treatment regimen, both to treat disease and also prevent disease.
2: Well, this is very clear. You have made it very clear that God did not do this by accident. God did it on purpose. When God says that he rested on the seventh day, he is telling us that we need to consider this very seriously for our own health and well-being. When we come back after our break, let's start talking about ways that we can worship God, no matter where we are, no matter what we're doing, ways that we can spend time each week on a regular basis worshiping God and enjoying the healing that brings to our body through that rest and worship. We'll do that when we return. Tim?
4: All righty. It's called The Heart of Health, Avoiding Deception. Would you like a copy? I'll give you the phone number. It's 423-790-7421. Give us a call, 8 to 5 Eastern, Monday through Friday. We'll be right back.
5: The power of choice. It led a teenager to lose his first job. It led him to a rough life on the sea, and it led him to years of confrontation and controversy. Looking back at his life, he said, "I sinned with a high hand, and I made it my study to tempt and seduce others." After years of dissidence and depravity, he finally saw the light and chose to live for Christ. 2 Corinthians 5:17 says, "If anyone is in Christ, he is a new creation. The old has passed away. Behold, the new has come." Overwhelmed by this truth, he penned a testament to God that reflected his own transformation. "Amazing grace, how sweet the sound that saved a wretch like me. I once was lost, but now am found. Was blind, but now I see." John Newton was a new creation, thanks to God's amazing grace. 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
6: How do we know what's true in the world of diet and weight loss? 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
4: Thank you, Dr. Markham. If you'd like more information, go to heartwiseministries.org. 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And if you'd like to get a copy, you can do so by calling this phone number, 423-790-7421. 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Or you can also go to our website, heartwiseministries.org. Charles?
2: You know, we're talking about rest and worship, Dr. Markham, and you have this book, Heart of Health, Avoiding Deception. Are there deceptions when it comes to worship that we should be aware of?
3: Yeah, sure. A lot of, you know, throughout time, it's always been about worship. It's been very important. You know, God gave us a seventh day to rest and worship. And if you look through the history of the earth, you know, whether it be in Daniel's time, whether they worshiped an idol, or whether worship a king, it's always been about worship. Mm-hmm. Even in Christ's time, did they worship the Christ that was here, or did they worship the Pharisaical systems that are out there? Mm-hmm. Well, what are some of the deceptions now? Well, some of the deceptions are so subtle we don't even realize some of the things we worship. Kelly, my daughter, okay, came back to me not too long ago, said, you know, why do people make such a big deal about football and other sports? And if you think about that, you know, that's something some people are worshiping, you know, nowadays. Anything that we put ahead of God is something we could be worshiping, and we don't even realizing it, whether that be our jobs, the food we eat, the people we hang out with, you know, wherever we spend our time, it can turn into worship, whether it be a television show. A lot of people spend more time doing television than anything else. Yes. Nowadays, we see these. I have a person that came in the office yesterday that spent hours in fantasy football. I don't know if you've ever heard about that, but they create these fantasy football leagues and teams. I had another person that was addicted to these, what they call Game Boys, and these games on. But people can worship whatever they spend time with the longest, because we become like that, we worship. And the more time we spend it, the more we become like it. So it could be very subtle.
4: Well, I'd like to challenge our listeners right now. Right now, we might have some doubters listening saying, you know, oh, I'm not like that. You know what? Think about something you haven't seen in a while, but just focus in on it, and all of a sudden you'll see it. It'll appear in front of you, and you're like, I never saw that. It's like when they came out with the VW bugs, nobody ever noticed them until I said, I haven't seen one. All of a sudden, I'm watching them go by me every day and see dozens of them. If you don't see it and you're not looking for it, it's right there. You just don't see it. Your mind just passes over it. It's like white noise. It's back there. You're just not recognizing it. So we do get distracted, and it does come to light when you realize, oh, that is a problem in my life. So you have to face these things, but you have to be aware of them first.
3: Exactly. And some it can happen so subtly that you don't realize it. But wouldn't it be great if our places of worship experiencing growing attendance with hundreds of thousands of people paying money, standing in lines to pay homage to our Creator? Wouldn't it be great if our local talk shows were building this big event up every week? You know, this day of rest, we're going to talk about the Savior and how He created the birds and how He loves us so much. Wouldn't it be great if we had these television with these shirts on us instead of our favorite team on it, you know, our favorite spiritual text on it? You know, wouldn't it be great if that was occurring in our society? Wouldn't it be great if our pages had pages and pages talking about God and how He's helped us out and stories about His love and His saving grace instead of, you know, these box scores everywhere? You know, wouldn't it be great if our television networks talked about the glory of God and all the things He's doing in our life? This worship thing can be very subtle.
4: And why we don't do that? We have the deceptions in our own life right there.
3: Right.
4: We're being deceived.
3: Right.
4: There's other things that are avoiding, creating these blockers that are not allowing us to actually be open about it and tell ourselves the truth.
3: Right.
4: And we don't want to be embarrassed. Oh, I'm a football fan, but I never tell my boys, you know, my guys.
3: Right. And there's nothing wrong with these things.
4: Prioritize them.
3: Exactly. As long as we don't worship them.
4: Right.
3: As long as God's number one and in our lives. And but, you know, we've talked about this as a great prescription, as a great road to health. But, you know, how can a person do that?
2: Yeah, yeah. That's the question I want to ask, because what does God make available to us that can help us with this worship experience, Dr. Markham?
3: Well, let's go back to the original template, okay? The original template was He spent time. You know, you have to spend time with God. Well, what's spending time with God look like to someone that might not even, you know, have thought about this before, but wants to have a healing power in their life?
4: I'll tell you what. Go outside on a nice, clear night. Look at the stars. Try and see as far as you can into space and say, wow, look what you've created, Lord.
3: Yeah,
4: think about that.
2: Absolutely.
4: Yeah, I mean, that's a good start, because people think, you know, how can I do that? Where do I start? I'm just thinking of, look at the universe.
3: Look at His creation.
4: Look at His creation.
3: Great.
4: If you want, look in the mirror and look at yourself. You're a beautiful creation.
3: You know,
4: he didn't talk about anything else in the Bible, but he was concerned and loves us as human beings.
3: And to have a relationship, it takes talking.
4: That's right.
3: So spend time talking. Spend time listening. He's written us a great letter we've talked about that numerous times in the Bible, where He speaks through that. He can speak through others, whether it be a church family. He can speak through as we serve other people. He can, you know, there's so many ways God can talk to us and develop that relationship with us, but we have to go looking for it. He's promised us that if we go looking for Him, if we open the door, He's going to come in.
2: That's true.
4: We have to get out of
2: it. If you look for me, you'll find me,
4: he says.
2: If you look for me, you'll find me.
4: We can't have tunnel vision. God's working all around us. If we've got tunnel vision and we're so focused selfishly on ourselves and what we want, we'll never see what God's doing around us.
3: So we can look for this prescription, this healing prescription. We can go out and look for it. And as we look for it, He will find us and He will teach us how to love Him, how to worship Him. And it might not be the same way for every person.
4: That's right.
3: Tim, it might be some people might find Him out the most spiritual times where they worship Him the most. It might be walking on the beach, talking to Him. It might be in the solitude of woods. Some people, it might be even working for Him.
4: That's right.
3: They find it, you know, in going to a nursing home and visiting someone else, or even on their hospital rounds like I do frequently. I feel God's presence working with me as I minister to other people. You know, so it might be in a church pew where you're praying or someone's ministering to you. But there's tons of ways to worship. But the important thing is to worship, because we become like that we worship.
2: Absolutely. Well, Dr. Markham, thank you very much for clarifying this. Why did God rest? Because He wanted to give us a template of worship. It's all about worship. I like that. And this is from The Heart of Health, Avoiding Deception, a wonderful book by Dr. James Markham. I recommend it. And Tim, how can people find this book?
4: Well, they can give us a phone call. Here's the phone number, 423-790-7421. They can call 8 to 5 Eastern Time, Monday through Friday. You can also go to our website, heartwiseministries.org. And folks, Heartwise is a production of Heartwise Ministries. And on behalf of Charles Mills, Dr. James Markham, I'm Tim Cochis. Until next time, may God bless.

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2: It has stood the test of time. God's book, the Bible. 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
3: Lethal Legacy.
1: Founded back in the 1100s, the village of Chernobyl lies about 100 miles north of the Ukrainian capital of Kiev. For centuries, the way of life in this region stayed the same, until the Soviet government built four nuclear reactors in the 1970s and 80s to supply electrical power to the city of Kiev. The reactors were located just 10 miles from the village and functioned normally for the first few years of their existence. Then, in 1986, they suddenly became the focus of world news. Early on a Monday morning, computer operators were monitoring plant systems for any signs of unusually high radiation levels. If any leaks were detected, the plant could be shut down quickly and emergency measures could be put into place. At about 9 o'clock in the morning, their worst fears were realized as radiation levels suddenly spiked. The engineers were immediately notified and they started a meticulous search for leaks. None could be found. Plant employees were lined up and measured with a Geiger counter. What they found was disconcerting. Their clothes were giving off a level of radiation much higher than usual. Quickly, they rushed outside and measured the radiation levels on the surrounding grounds. Those turned out to be 5 times higher than usual. Because the leak could not be found inside their own plant, the engineers came to the conclusion that the radiation had to be coming from somewhere else. Before long, measuring stations in the Scandinavian countries were also measuring unusually high levels of radiation. And after a number of calculations, they deduced that it must be coming from the Ukraine. The Soviet government was immediately notified, but in order to avoid public embarrassment, officials at the time denied that anything was wrong. Not until 12 hours later did anyone admit that something had happened at the Chernobyl plant. But even then, they said it was minor. At 9 o'clock in the evening, Russian news finally broke the story to the public.
4: An accident has taken place at the Chernobyl power station and one of the reactors was damaged. Measures have been taken to eliminate the consequences of the accident. Those affected by it are being given assistance. A government commission has been set up.
1: The news story was carefully designed to calm public fears. But as radiation levels continued to rise, European scientists feared the worst. The accident was much worse than the Russians were letting on.

Today we know most of the story. During routine testing, one of the reactor's power levels had suddenly plunged because of a mistake made by a computer operator. Worried that the core might overheat because of low output levels, employees removed 20 out of 30 safety rods from the core, rods that were specifically designed to slow down a nuclear reaction. In addition to that, earlier in the day, plant managers had made a decision to shut off an emergency cooling system during the tests, even though it was a violation of safety rules. Then, when warning lights told operators that the plant was overheating, another bad decision was made to disconnect a number of other safety systems. And the rest is history. In a heartbeat, the power levels in the core swelled to more than 100 times the normal level. Two explosions suddenly ripped the core apart, producing a blast so strong that it moved the 1,000-ton concrete lid above it. Deadly radiation began to spew into the air above Chernobyl. You know, it's not the first time that human beings have ignored clear warnings or made a deadly mistake in the face of an impending crisis. The Bible tells us that God carefully warned our first parents about the consequences of stepping outside the safety boundaries He had provided. But still they did it. They chose to ignore the warning lights. The result was disastrous. Like a terrible nuclear accident, it left deadly residues that the human race would suffer with for generations to come. It literally unleashed the phenomenon of death on the entire human race. Writing to the early church in the city of Corinth, the Apostle Paul said that in Adam, all of us die. You see, when the human race chose to rebel against the word of a loving Heavenly Father, it separated itself from the Creator. And when you're cut off from the Creator and Sustainer of life, the end result is sickness, suffering, and death. That's the reason we live with the pain and heartache that comes with life on a tired old planet. In essence, we've told God that we don't want to live life His way. We'd rather take matters into our own hands and try things in our way. Well, that's a little like the Chernobyl employees deciding that they would ignore clear safety measures and try things their way. The end result was a nuclear disaster that spewed 9 times as much lethal radiation into the atmosphere than the atomic bomb that was dropped on Hiroshima during World War II. Right after the explosion, radiation levels were 30 times as much as it takes to kill a man. It was a problem that no human being could possibly hope to fix. A strange, eerie glow radiated from the depths of the ruined core, and scientists knew that they had a massive problem on their hands. How do you put out a fire in a nuclear reactor?

This is a memorial to the firefighters who were sent in to deal with the situation. Instead of abandoning the plant, hundreds of brave employees tried to fight the fires with common hoses, but of course to no avail. Their equipment was woefully inadequate, and to make matters worse, they didn't have appropriate protective clothing to shield them from radiation poisoning. They didn't even have basic firefighting equipment like respirators. The fire was a much bigger problem than anyone could hope to solve. The decision was made that the problem had to be buried. Helicopters began to dump loads of sand, clay, and lead into the reactor's roof in a desperate attempt to cover the fires with enough material to put them out. The flight crews worked for 2 weeks, and after 5,000 tons of debris had been dumped on the core, the fire finally went out. You know, a lot of people have tried to deal with their own spiritual problems in the very same way. They try to drown them out with a sea of drugs or alcohol, inappropriate sexual relationships, or even never-ending entertainment. They reason that if they could only numb themselves to the realities of life or forget their haunting past, everything will get better. But in the long run, no matter how many loads of debris they drop on the problem, it just won't go away. They can't silence the skeletons in the closet or cover up the lingering guilt that plagues them day and night. They're a little like the man we find in the book of Isaiah who tried to find rest by building himself a bed. But when he finally climbed into his bed, the solution of his own making, he discovered that he couldn't sleep a wink. For the bed is too short for a man to stretch out on, and the covering so narrow that he cannot wrap himself up in it. I don't know if you've ever been forced to spend the night in a bed that just doesn't fit, but it can be pretty terrible. Maybe you know what it's like to sleep on a couch that's a little too short for your body, with a blanket that just doesn't cover you up. Either your legs hang off one end of the couch, or your head hangs off the other, and no matter how you try to curl up inside a tiny blanket, you just can't get warm. And all night long, even though you might drift in and out of slumber, you can't get the rest you need. Well, that's exactly what we do when we try to provide man-made solutions to a spiritual problem.

This town used to house 50,000 people, but they were all pushed out of their homes, mothers, fathers, the children. But homelessness wasn't the worst of the problem. Thousands of people had been exposed to massive doses of radiation and were at risk for contracting deadly diseases like leukemia. Within a couple of years, more than 30 people had died and hundreds were seriously ill. Serious birth defects became commonplace. Some scientists have estimated that between 50 and 100,000 Europeans will eventually die from cancer that started with the Chernobyl disaster. And to make matters worse, radiation from the catastrophe was discovered as far away as the United States and the Philippines. In the end, millions of people might be affected by the mistakes of a handful of people. Just like sin, the problem grew to be much bigger than most people realized, blasting its way into almost every facet of life. Precious farmland has been contaminated, and a lot of traditional sources of food have been rendered unsafe to eat. Some herds of reindeer to the far north were rendered useless as food to the Laplanders who relied so heavily on them. And some say birth defects became commonplace among livestock as well as humans. The level of contamination proved to be much higher than anybody could ever guess. If you take a close look at the Bible, you'll discover that the same is true of the sin problem. It is filtered down into almost every area of life, even affecting nature itself. At one time, death was unheard of, and man lived in perfect harmony with his surroundings. But after sin, everything changed. Our lifespans were dramatically shortened in just a few generations. Where food had once been easily accessible, it was choked out by thorns and weeds, and man had to work very hard to put a meal on the table. The animal kingdom became hostile and unsafe, and a justifiable fear of the human race spread through the natural world. Disease became a problem, and so did hatred, loneliness, and heartache. Every corner of human existence was tragically affected, and we still live with the results today. And while it may take decades for the problems in Chernobyl to subside, the problems of sin will never go away, at least not by themselves. You see, what our sin problem needs is more than a pile of debris. It needs to be permanently buried. When the fires went out in the reactor, the final stage of the cleanup process was a giant concrete sarcophagus, 90 meters high, that was built over the entire nuclear reactor. To put a stop to the damage, the problem was covered with something much bigger than debris. And when it comes to the problems that seem to haunt you, the solution is more than the debris you've been throwing at it. You need to cover it with something much bigger. You've got to find a solution that puts a final stop to the lethal levels of radiation that keep plaguing you. And that solution is found in the pages of the Bible. Listen to what the Apostle Paul wrote concerning the plague of death brought on by Adam. "For since by man came death, by man also came the resurrection of the dead. For as in Adam all die, even so in Christ shall all be made alive." A little while later, Paul says this, "For the last enemy that will be destroyed is death." Could it really be true? Is it possible that there's a permanent solution to the biggest problem that plagues the human race? According to God's promise, the answer is yes. There is a solution. The guilt that has been troubling you can be a thing of the past. The loneliness that drives you to despair can be solved. The rejection you feel at the hands of other people can be addressed. And finally, even death itself can be defeated. So how does that happen? Well, the good news of the Bible is that God saw what you did, and out of pity, He decided to take the consequences on Himself. His own Son volunteered to take your place. It's almost as if He stepped into the nuclear blast zone to cover the problem so that you wouldn't have to be exposed. He took the full lethal dose of the consequences of your sins so that you wouldn't have to be exposed to it. He suffered complete

utter separation from his Father so that you could be reunited with him. Today, you can visit the Chernobyl site without any serious risk to your health, because the source of the radiation has been buried in a concrete tomb, and the residual radiation is starting to die away. Now, you don't want to eat the food grown in this area or step off the road, because the radiation is still pretty high in some spots. But because asphalt doesn't retain much radiation, you can travel through the area with relative safety. The 20 miles or so around the reactor is still pretty much a ghost town, and it may take many, many years before anybody can safely live in the area again. But one day, they say, in the very distant future, people once again will be able to live, work, and play in this region that has, for the meantime, been rendered completely useless to the human race. Which raises a really important question. We all have this awful sense that life on planet Earth is not exactly what it was originally intended to be. When we experience heartache, suffering, and pain, we instinctively know it's not supposed to be this way. Tucked away in our collective memories, we remember a time and a place when things weren't quite so bad, when we actually lived in harmony with our Creator. The question is this: will this tired old planet ever recover from the devastating effects of sin? Or will it always be a horrible ghost town in God's universe, a place forever pockmarked by pain and suffering? Let me give you the answer from the Word of God. Nevertheless, we, according to His promise, look for new heavens and a new earth wherein dwelleth righteousness. One day, the Bible says, God is going to set things right. And He's not just going to slap a few patches on this tired old planet like a cheap plug in a bald tire. He's going to start all over, from scratch, and create a new paradise home for us. Listen to what it says in the closing chapters of the Bible in the book of Revelation. And I saw a new heaven and a new earth, for the first heaven and the first earth were passed away, and there was no more sea. And I, John, saw the holy city, New Jerusalem, coming down from God out of heaven, prepared as a bride adorned for her husband. And I heard a great voice out of heaven saying, Behold, the tabernacle of God is with men, and He will dwell with them, and they shall be His people, and God Himself shall be with them and be their God. And God shall wipe away all tears from their eyes, and there shall be no more death, neither sorrow nor crying, neither shall there be any more pain, for the former things are passed away. Try to imagine a place where you don't have to suffer or endure pain anymore. Try to imagine a world where you'll never have to go to a funeral or sit by the bed of a dying relative. A place where you'll never have to pay for the mistakes of others, or worse yet, watch other people pay for the mistakes you've made. Can you imagine a place like that? I know it's tough, but the Bible says that place is a reality, and it's just around the corner. And best of all, Jesus Christ Himself is going to be there with us. All of the devastating effects of sin will be wiped out forever, with one important exception. You know, the Bible says that after Jesus rose from the dead, He had a glorified body, but He still had the scars in His hands, His feet, and His side. He took those scars to heaven with Him, and they'll be the only man-made thing you'll ever see when you get there. Now, how do I know He'll still have those scars? The Bible says so. In a touching scene where somebody meets Jesus in heaven for the first time, the prophet Zechariah writes these words, And one shall say unto him, What are these wounds in thine hands? Then he shall answer, Those with which I was wounded in the house of my friends. In the kingdom of heaven, there'll be no Chernobyl. There'll be no leftover catastrophe you have to deal with for the rest of eternity. But there will be one reminder of the way life used to be. You know, the prophet Isaiah says that the new heaven and the new earth are going to be so wonderful that we won't even remember this place. But there will be those marks in Jesus' hands and feet to remind you of how much He loves you.

0: Today, maybe your life is a bit of a disaster zone. In fact, it might be a huge disaster, and you sometimes wonder if God even remembers you. Well, believe me, He does. Every time He looks at those marks in His hands, He remembers you. In the book of Isaiah, God tells us that Jesus has graven you in the palms of His hands. And right now, if you're tired of living life the way you've been living it, and you want to grab hold of a bright new future, Jesus is holding out that nail-scarred hand to grasp yours. And it's all up to you. The Son of God has stepped into the blast zone for you. He's taken all of the poison, all of the sting of death in your place. And right now, you've been offered a new chance and a new world, and Jesus is waiting to see if you'll accept it. In time, the Bible promises that God is going to completely restore this barren wasteland of a planet. In fact, we're told that it's going to be like the Garden of Eden. But for this moment, God can restore the barren wasteland of your life. Why don't we pray together? Heavenly Father, someone watching today is looking over their life and they can see that it is a disaster. How we long to have You restore us and make us whole. We know that homemade solutions don't work, and so we ask that You would cover us with the blood of Jesus Christ. For in His name we ask it. Amen. The reality of life is that nobody lasts forever. And that reality raises some really important questions. Once you're gone, what's going to happen to everything you've worked for? And what's going to happen to those you love? 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
2: Hello, listening friends. Would you like to hear an amazing fact? There's an old country song that says, "If it wasn't for bad luck, I'd have no luck at all." Well, that might be how Dylan McWilliams feels. Within a four-year period, Dylan was bitten by a shark, a bear, and a rattlesnake. In April 2018, he was bitten by a shark while swimming 50 yards off the coast of a beach in Hawaii. "The scariest part was swimming back," he told local news, adding that he was hoping the shark wouldn't follow him back for a second bite. The leg wound required several stitches, but Dylan will be fine. In 2017, McWilliams received 9 staples in his scalp after a nearly 300-pound bear invaded his Colorado campsite. "The bear grabbed the back of my head and started pulling me, and I was fighting back as best as I could," he told Hawaii News Now. "It dropped me and stomped on me a little bit until my friend scared it away." Then there was the rattlesnake bite, which occurred about 3.5 years earlier in Utah. Luckily, McWilliams took only a small amount of venom, making him briefly ill afterward. Not surprisingly, the 20-year-old from Grand Junction says he spends a lot of time outdoors. "My parents are grateful I'm still alive," he said. So the question is, are some people just unlucky? Stay with us, friends. We're going to learn more on this edition of Bible Answers Live.
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3: My name is John Ross, and Pastor Doug, as always, before we take the calls, let's start with prayer. Dear Father in heaven, we thank you for the opportunity once again to be able to open your word and study together. We want to ask your blessing upon this program. Be with the people who are listening, wherever they might be, and guide us, Lord, as we open up the scriptures here in the studio. Lead us to a clear understanding of the word of the Bible. In Jesus' name, amen.
2: Amen.
3: Well, Pastor Doug, that's an incredible fact that you opened the program with. Talk about bad luck here. I mean, just to be bitten by a snake would be, well, that doesn't usually happen. That would be bad luck. To be bitten by a bear, well, that's pretty serious. And then to be bitten by a shark, you wonder what next? Poor guy
2: exactly.
3: Must walk around looking for lightning. I don't know, but that would be 3 things that were very unexpected.
2: Well, any one of them, most people never experience. Sure. But to experience all 3, I mean, so many people are afraid of sharks and afraid of snakes and maybe even afraid of bears. But the paper, when they talked to McWilliams, he said, "I don't know if I'm either really lucky or unlucky." He's thinking really lucky because he survived all 3 without serious, I mean, he had stitches, but without serious injury. But I wouldn't want to test my luck by those things. I've got a friend who actually, they say you can't be struck by lightning twice. Well, he was, and he's lucky he lived through it. But whenever we say lucky, if you're a Christian, it's really a figure of speech because we believe that there's a God who rules in all the affairs of men, and luck, per se, is not what happens. Now, that doesn't mean that every time something happens, it's always God's will. A plane may go down and somebody will recklessly say, "Well, I guess everybody on that plane was displeasing God somehow," and that's not true. Sometimes the good perish with the wicked. We learn that from the book of Job. There's a passage where it says in Ecclesiastes 9, verse 11, I returned and I saw that under the sun the race does not go to the swift, nor the battle to the strong, nor the bread to the wise, nor riches to men of understanding, nor favor to men of skill. And what he's saying is these things don't always happen that way. But he adds, time and chance happens to them all. Sometimes, people are being affected by circumstances, but God overrules in those things. Now, as far as being unlucky, the Bible says that if the children of Israel turned away from him, that certain curses would follow them. Amos paints a very similar picture to what Dylan went through. It said, it will be as though a man fled from a lion and a bear met him, or as though he went into a house and leaned his hand on the wall and a serpent bit him. And so you run from a lion and you run into a bear, and then you turn, you run into the house, slam the door and lean against the wall, huffing and puffing, and a snake bites you. And it's like this, you can run, but you can't hide. So I don't believe in luck. I think that there is a God who is all powerful, and he may allow certain things. And sometimes people are, caught up in times and circumstances of war, and God can work everything together for good. So we do believe in the providential power of God. But more importantly, God has a plan and a will for everybody's life. And the main thing is you want to know, what is that will? We have a special offer we'd like to make available. It's free. Maybe you've wondered, how can I know God's will for my life? We have a book that's got about 12 steps with biblical guidelines, so you can help it'll help you understand what is the will of God for your life.
3: The book is called Determining the Will of God, and we'll be happy to send this to anybody who calls and asks. Again, the book's called Determining the Will of God. The number to call is 800-835-6747. You can ask for the book called Determining the Will of God. We'll be happy to send that to anybody who calls and asks. And if you have a Bible question, our phone line here to the studio is 800-463-7297. The number once again is 800-463-7297. If you have a Bible question, this is a good time to pick up your phone and give us a call. We have some lines that are still open. One more time, 800-463-7297. Well, Pastor Doug, I think we're ready for our first caller today. We have Kathleen listening in Arizona. Kathleen, welcome to the program.
4: Hi, thank you, Pastor Ron, Pastor Doug. Nice to see you. Thank you for taking my call. I'm calling about Revelation 16:11. It's my understanding that this is during one of the seven last plagues that is poured out. And I understand that once the seven last plagues are poured out, that you can't repent then, that probation is already closed. Why then in 16:11 does it say that, they did not repent of their deeds? Because blasphemy to God of heaven, and,
2: Right. And Pastor Ross may weigh in on all this also, but it's my understanding that, yes, probation has closed. It's basically saying that in spite of the plagues, it's confirming they are beyond redeemable qualities. They don't repent. They show no remorse for their wickedness. And so it's basically justifying that these plagues are falling on them.
3: Yeah, when you look at the six or seven last plagues, it helps to reveal the true nature of each person. On the one hand, you have the righteous. When these plagues have been falling upon the earth, they've been protected, but they're looking to God for deliverance, and they're trusting in him. Whereas the wicked, their response is quite different. They're rebelling against God, even though they know the plagues are coming because of their sins. Their hearts are hard, and I think that's what's been emphasized in verse 11, that despite all of this, they're blaspheming God, and they refuse to acknowledge that, their sin.
2: Yeah, even the Pharaoh of Egypt, when the plagues fell on ancient Egypt, he showed some temporary remorse. The wicked in the last days are not even showing temporary remorse. So, we appreciate your question. I'm trying to think if we have something that deals with the plagues in Revelation. We do have the book that talks about Anything But Secret, speaking of the Second Coming.
3: That's right. That would be a good book. If you want to learn more about the Second Coming and events connected with the Second Coming, the number to call is 800-835-6747. You can ask for the book called Anything But Secret. We'll be happy to send that out. Again, 800-835-6747. and the book, Anything But Secret. Our next caller that we have is, let's see, we have Melina. And Melina is listening. Where are you listening from, Melina?
5: It's Melanie, and I'm listening from the Mojave Desert.
3: All right. Well, welcome.
5: Hi. My question was about, I think it's in Corinthians, 1 Corinthians, where the Bible talks about a spouse's faith justifying their spouse.
2: Yeah, 1 Corinthians chapter 7.
5: Because I didn't think anyone's belief could justify someone else's salvation. What is that about?
2: Yeah, well, you're right. Nobody can save someone else. But the Bible does say, and I think it's 1 Peter chapter 3, that a believing wife can have a converting influence on her unbelieving husband. And when you have a believer in a family that is praying for their children and their spouse that may not be believers, there's a sanctifying influence where God protects and provides because of the prayers of the believer. It's like when Lot was in Sodom and he was going to be destroyed, Abraham interceded with God for Lot, and God blessed and protected Lot because of the prayers and intercession of Abraham. So whenever you've got a believer that stays in the marriage with an unbeliever, there's a sanctifying influence while they're alive. It doesn't mean they save them. It just means God's more likely to answer their prayers and protect and bless.
5: All right. Thank you.
2: All right. Great question. Yeah. And that, by the way, is 1 Corinthians chapter 7. And there's several verses that talks about that, maybe verse 10 on. Appreciate your call, Melanie.
3: Next caller that we have is Dan, listening from New York. Dan, you're on Bible Answers Live.
6: Thank you. I know Martin Luther translated the Bible into German. Did he also translate the Old Testament and the Psalms into German?
2: I believe he did. The first thing he did was the New Testament, and then he began to work on the Old Testament. I know he was working on it. I'm imagining he did complete it. I don't know. I'm pretty sure the whole Bible was translated by Luther, including Psalms. And he may have even done...
6: Now, that's the curious thing to me. Where could he possibly have learned Hebrew?
2: Oh, well, when Martin Luther went to the university, he learned Greek and Hebrew. He was very astute in languages, yeah. Before he ever protested against the beliefs of Catholicism, he had earned his doctorate, and among the things he studied was languages.
6: Oh, I didn't know that.
2: Yeah, so he was a pretty good theologian with Greek and Hebrew and Latin, I think he spoke. Matter of fact, when he gave his defense at Wittenberg, he gave it in German, and then he gave it again a second time in Latin. He was a pretty good linguist.
3: I just looked it up here online. It says the New Testament was translated by Luther in 1522, and then in 1534... he translated the Old Testament and the New Testament.
2: So including Psalms, yeah.
3: Yep.
6: Very, very interesting.
2: It's on the internet. It must be true. No, I've read that several times in history books.
6: No, but, you know, Luther was, unfortunately, an anti-Semite. I don't know if you know that.
2: Yeah, I know that. He said some, and, you know, it's very troubling because he says so many wonderful things about Christ and Christianity. And then you read some of the things he said about the Jews.
6: That has always puzzled me.
2: Yeah, you know, it just...
6: Some of it is really vicious.
2: It is, you're right. And some people have wondered if later in his life when he wrote those things, they're wondering if there was some form of dementia that was affecting him because it seems so out of character for the earlier work in his life. But I know exactly what you're saying. You read the beautiful things he says about the gospel and grace and love and forgiveness. And then you read some of his letters about the Jews in particular. It's kind of shocking. But, we appreciate your question. And we do have a book on the Bible. It talks about the ultimate resource. We'll send you a free copy.
3: The number to call is 800-835-6747. And you can ask for the book called The Ultimate Resource, all about the Bible and the different translations. Again, that number is 800-835-6747. Next caller that we have is Alexandra, listening from Chicago. Alexandra, welcome to the program.
7: Hi, thank you.
2: Thank you for calling.
7: So my question is kind of personal. When I was around, I guess I'll just say me. 18, I feel like I was saved and my life became different and wonderful. And I was so full of joy and happiness. And years later down the line, I feel like it's almost like that was stripped away from me. And I feel like now I question, was I ever saved? And I remember Ellen White, one of her books, stated that you should never question whether you were saved or not, because you should believe in with everything you have that you were saved indeed.
2: So you're wondering how to get that feeling back again? I'm sorry, go ahead.
7: My question is, can God sometimes take that away and put you through some kind of a test?
2: Well, the answer to that is yes. It's not that he's taking away your joy, but sometimes God will test our faith. And, you know, there are times when the Lord is speaking loudly and we sense his presence and his joy. There are times when trials come, and even Jesus, who was perfect, went through a trial where it seemed his Father was separated from him. Well, his Father was separated from him for our sake. So we all, but don't question, you know, if you have taken up God's promise, if he says, you know, if you come to me, I am faithful and just to cleanse you from all your sins. I will forgive your sins when you repent of them. You may not feel anything, but you must believe it. And he says, I will never leave you or forsake you. And all that come to me, I will in no wise cast out. Sometimes you can find a renewal in that joy. Pastor Ross and I were talking to one of the members of our church this week, and he's probably nearly 80 years old. And he said he's just been praying for the joy he felt when he first accepted Christ, and the Lord gave it back to him. And he looked like it, too. He was just beaming. And so, you know, sometimes it's seeking after the Lord and rediscovering that first love. That's what Jesus said in Revelation chapter 2.
7: Thank you so much.
2: Yeah, absolutely. And, you know, there is a good book that talks about that. It's called Justification Assurance. And we'll send you a free copy of my book on justification and assurance if you just call the resource line.
3: Number to call is 800-835-6747. After the book called Assurance, Justification Made Simple, I think is what
2: that's,
3: the title
2: that's
3: is.
2: That's right. You know it better than me, and I wrote it.
3: The number again is 800-835-6747. And ask for the book on salvation called Assurance, Justification Made Simple. Next caller that we have is Dave, listening from Wisconsin. Dave, welcome to the program.
8: Greetings.
2: Greetings. Thank you for calling.
8: My question is, I know you shouldn't base your theology on any one text, and this only appears once in Scripture, but 1 Corinthians 15:29 talks about baptism for the dead or of the dead.
2: Okay. Are you wondering if it means that we should be baptized on behalf of the dead?
8: Well, I know some different theologies, and I'm trying to sort things out.
2: Yeah. Now, what verse were you saying? 1 Corinthians 15?
8: 29.
2: I thought you said 59. I was wondering about that. This is one of those cases where putting the punctuation in the wrong place gives it an entirely different meaning. The way this verse ought to read, now keep in mind, I believe the Bible is inspired, but all the punctuation was added by English translators. Whenever you go from one language to another, there is no punctuation in the original Greek. So the King James translators and others have had to say, well, where do we put the commas here? Because it changes the meaning of everything. So let me read the verse the way it appears, and then I'll tell you the way that some scholars have moved the commas to make more sense out of it. It says, otherwise, what will they do who are baptized for the dead if the dead do not rise at all? Why then are they baptized for the dead? And why do we stand in jeopardy every hour? Okay, now this is the way I believe it should be translated. Otherwise, what will they do who are baptized, comma, for the dead, comma, if the dead rise not at all, comma, why then are they baptized, comma, for the dead, question mark? He's not saying being baptized for the dead. He's saying those who are baptized, if the dead don't rise, why be baptized? Are you doing it for the dead? He's asking rhetorically. You see what I'm saying? So the whole discussion in 1 Corinthians 15 is they're doubting the resurrection. Paul is saying, what'll they do who are baptized? Well, what good is it to be baptized? Comma. For the dead, if the dead rise not at all, comma, why then are they baptized? For the dead? So he's saying, if you're just going to get baptized and die, what good is baptism? You don't have eternal life. There's no resurrection. He's not suggesting people get baptized for the dead. Because, first of all, then you look at the other verses. The Bible says it's appointed unto man once to die, and after this the judgment. When a person's dead, the living cannot then pray them into heaven. You can't burn candles. You can't pay money. The Bible says the righteousness of the righteous will be on him. And I forget the verse. Is that Ezekiel 18, Pastor Ross? The wickedness of the wicked will be upon him. A man will save neither son nor daughter. Every man is delivered by his own righteousness and their own faith in Christ. So the idea that the living somehow are going to intercede and change the destiny of the dead flies in the face of everything else in the Bible.
8: Okay, thank you very much.
2: So, okay, and hopefully that helps. You know, I had to write a little. It's too short for a book, but I had to write something more on that because it's a great question.
3: Mm-hmm. The verse you're referring to is 2 Chronicles chapter 6, verse 23. It talks about each person being justified by their own faith.
2: Oh,
3: by their
2: okay,
3: own
2: thank
3: deeds.
2: You very much.
3: Next caller that we have is another caller listening in Wisconsin. We have Ken, who is listening. Ken, welcome to the program.
9: Hi, good evening, Pastor Watt.
2: Evening.
9: Yes, I have a question on 1 Corinthians chapter 9, verses 19 through 23. What does that mean? Like, Paul, what is he saying? Like, I have a lot of things that I'm kind of wondering.
2: All right, let me read it. Verse 19 through roughly 23, okay? He says, for yeah. though I am free from all men, I've made myself a servant to all, that I might win the more. And to the Jews I became as a Jew, that I might win the Jews. And to those who are under the law, as under the law, that I might win those who are under the law. To those who are without law, as without law, but not being without law towards God, but under the law towards Christ, that I might win those who are without law. To the weak I became weak, that I might win the weak. I have become all things to all men, that I might by all means save some. And now this I do for the gospel's sake, that I might be a partaker of it. Paul is basically saying, I relate to people as much as possible to reach them without sacrificing principle. And then he gives an example. For the Jews who are still under the ceremonial laws, Paul said, I went to Jerusalem. You can read in the book of Acts. I shaved my head. I took a vow. I went to the temple. I went through one of the ceremonial laws to try to relate to the Jews so I could reach the Jews. Because if they think that I had cast off the laws of Moses, it's harder to reach them. So he said, for their sake, I did that to reach them. Then when he was with the Gentiles, he said, I was as one without the law, meaning without the ceremonial law, that I might reach those who are without the law, being the Gentiles. He clearly specifies halfway through verse 20, not being without law towards God, meaning he says, I'm not breaking the moral law, but he said, you know, the ceremonial laws, he would try and reach those. He didn't practice circumcision. He didn't believe in keeping the feast days. And the Jews said you weren't supposed to eat with a Jew, with a Gentile. And Paul said, well, I disregarded all those laws that I might reach the Gentiles. So Paul is saying, as far as possible, be respectful of people's customs, relate to people as much as you can without violating a principle so you can reach them.
9: And also on the 1 Corinthians 8, chapter 9, what is he saying again? Like, be well, lest somehow this liberty of yours become a stumbling block to those who are weak.
2: Yeah, Paul is saying, and he also says in Romans 14, he said, you know, don't do anything that's going to make your brother stumble. And basically what Paul is saying is, let me give you the background. There was a dispute in the early church, and you can read about it. I forget where it is in Corinthians, where he says, eat whatever is sold in the market, not asking questions for conscience sake. Many of the very zealous religious Jews would not even eat meat. Clean meats we're talking about. They wouldn't even eat clean meat that was bought in a Gentile marketplace for fear that it had been offered to a pagan god before they butchered it. You get that verse?
3: Yeah, 1 Corinthians 10:25.
2: Well, I want to read it real quick.
3: It says, eat whatever is sold in the meat market, asking no questions for conscience sake.
2: Now, the question you weren't supposed to ask was, you're not supposed to say, I don't care whether this is a pig or a goat or a lamb. The question you weren't supposed to ask was, is this offered to a pagan god? So some people have a very sensitive conscience. And Paul is saying, look, you know, you don't want to go, if you're with a Jew who is very sensitive about buying meat in the marketplace, a Gentile marketplace, because it could have been sacrificed to a pagan god, don't do it in front of them because it's going to bother them. But you are free. You realize the idol is nothing. And that's, I'm quoting Paul. It can't do anything. They have no power over it. It doesn't change the essence of what you're buying. And he said, it doesn't bother me. But he said, if it bothers someone else, I won't do anything like that in front of my brother because it'll make him stumble. So that's the freedom that Paul is talking about. He says, don't let your liberty, knowing that the idols aren't anything and that you have liberty to buy this food in the marketplace that, you know, the pagans may be offering it to their gods. An example is, let me give you a modern example. I like Chinese food. I like Thai food. Frequently, I'll go to a Chinese or a Thai restaurant. They got a little statue of Buddha there with incense burning. Now, they may be Buddhists. I don't feel guilty eating there because there's a statue of Buddha in the restaurant. It doesn't bother me. I don't worship Buddha. I pray that God will bless my food, and I pray to Jesus before I eat. I maybe have gone to the restaurant with somebody who said, oh, we can't eat here. Look, the idol. I'll say, okay, let's go somewhere else. For their sake, their conscience is sensitive, I'll do something different. That's the kind of thing Paul is talking about. So hopefully that makes sense. Hey, you know, we're gonna bump into a break here in just a moment. Did that help a little bit?
9: Yes.
2: All right, thank you.
3: You know, we do have a book called Why the Old Covenant Failed, and I think it'll deal with this idea, especially something Paul's dealing with here in Corinthians. To receive the book, all you'll have to do is call our resource phone line. That's 800-835-6747. You can ask for the book called Why the Old Covenant Failed. Our next caller that we have is Dennis, listening in Vacaville. Dennis, welcome to the program.
10: Yes. I know in Daniel, 70 weeks are determined upon thy people. And then, of course, after the crucifixion, the Romans scattered the Jews. Is there a prophecy of that comes later in time of the Jews coming back, like after the Holocaust with Hitler, is there a prophecy of them coming back in 1948 or any other time like that? Or is there no prophecy for that?
2: Well, I'll tell you what, you can hear the music. 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

0: throughout recorded history. Tales of ghosts and spirits can be found in folklore in nearly every country and culture. Egyptians built pyramids to help guide the spirits of their leaders. Rome sanctioned holidays to honor and appease the spirits of their dead. Even the Bible tells of a king that used a witch to contact the spirit of a deceased prophet. Today, ancient folklore of spirits and apparitions have gone from mere superstitions to mainstream entertainment and reality. 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
2: 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And we started before the break with a question about were there some prophecies in the Bible, talking to Dennis, there's some prophecies in the Bible that specified that the Jews might come back after they were conquered and scattered by the Romans. Is that right, Dennis?
3: That's my main question, yeah. Is there anything that would correlate to 1948 and the passion that I guess England and the U.S. had for allowing the Jews, because of Hitler's Holocaust, to allow them sort of to crowd back into Palestine? And I'm wondering, is there a prophecy for that?
2: Yeah, well, I'll tell you what, there is a prophecy that says in Luke chapter 21, verse 24, speaking of the fall of Jerusalem, it said, "Oh, Jerusalem will be trodden down by the Gentiles until the times of the Gentiles are fulfilled." And so anyone who's a Gentile is technically, or anyone who is not a Jew is a Gentile. And you cannot deny how remarkable it was that three times throughout history, the Jewish nation has been displaced from their property. Once in the days of Jacob when they went down to Egypt, then they were carried away by the Babylonians and they came back. And then for 1900 years after the Roman dispersion, they got their land back. And less than a week ago, Pastor Ross and I were in the Holy Land, which is why we sound fuzzy right now. We feel like we've been up all night with our wives and just had an amazing tour there and did some speaking, ran into people. A number of people who watched the Amazing Facts programs met one lady who was baptized in the Middle East in Israel from listening to our programs. So it was just a very enriching time. And the Bible comes alive when you go over there. You can just see what a miracle it is that here Israel is. They spend more on security than any other nation in the world because they're surrounded on all sides by nations that and maybe not currently, but at one time or another have been hostile. And yet they are continuing to grow and thrive and becoming an international center for technology and innovation. So it's just uncanny that after being displaced for 1,900 years, you would retain your culture, your language, your history, and then get your land back. That's just incredible. So some have looked at that prophecy, and then you mentioned the prophecy in Revelation.
4: Yeah, Revelation chapter 11 talks about not measuring the courtyard, for it is given to the Gentiles. They'll tread it underfoot for 42 months. In the Bible, the courtyard represents the earth, and some have connected that to the Jews being expelled from Jerusalem, from their land, but then finally being returning, being restored to the land. You know, Pastor Doug, you did mention something interesting about the Jewish people. We were over there visiting, and of course we saw some wonderful sights. But it's rather remarkable that you have a group of people that, like you said, were dispersed to the four corners of the earth. They were speaking other languages in the different places where they ended up. They were surrounded by totally different cultures, and yet they kept their language, their identity, their culture, and kind of came back. That doesn't typically happen when nations get conquered and dispersed.
2: No, they just they sort of get absorbed.
4: Yeah.
2: And, disappear. They evaporate. Thank you very much, Dennis. Oh, we have a book that you'll enjoy. It's called Spiritual Israel. We'll send you a free copy of that if you call in.
4: The number to call is 800-835-6747. You can ask for the book called Spiritual Israel. We'll be happy to send it to anyone who calls and asks. Abdul is listening from Minnesota. Abdul, welcome to the program.
5: Hello, how are you doing?
2: Good. Thank you for calling.
5: Thank you for taking this call. I had a moment. I wanted to ask a question from the pastor. I hope he could get some time and answer that, or put some light on the last few seconds before Lord gave up the spirit, and moments after, and also in light in what happened also in heaven. Just if the pastor could put some light on that.
2: So when Jesus was on the cross and he ultimately said, "It is finished, Father, into your hand I commend my spirit," you're wanting to know what was happening on earth and in heaven when that happened?
5: Yes, I certainly want to know that, because, I mean, I'm a born, I was a Muslim, I become Christian, and but I do believe it, but I'd like to know from a biblical perspective and from to know what actually took place. And more in details, because so far I haven't found more.
2: All right. Let me.

0: death that he died, and during that time, he wasn't going anywhere. It's like saying, you know, where was Jesus when he was in the womb? You get the same kind of issue. When Jesus, when Mary conceived and Jesus was being carried around as an embryo and a baby inside Mary, you know, did he have all his divine mental properties? Did he come out uttering, when he was born, did he come out uttering profound truths? No, he was a baby. God, the Son, Jesus, laid aside his divinity when he came to our earth. He did not take that up again until after his 3 days and three nights in the tomb. So he died like men die, and he rose Sunday morning. He doesn't say he was, nowhere in the Bible does it say he was gallivanting around heaven or hell doing other things while he was dead.
1: Okay. All right. Thank you so much for taking the call. I appreciate it. This is,
0: Send you a free book. We've got a study guide, actually, that has all the scripture that you're looking for, and it's called Are the Dead Really Dead? And we'll send you a free copy.
2: The number to call is 800-835-6747. You can just ask for that study guide, simply called Are the Dead Really Dead? And we'll be happy to send that to you, Abdul, or anyone who calls and asks. Next caller that we have is Roger, listening in Colorado. Roger, welcome to the program.
3: Thank you for having me. Pastor Doug, I have an interesting question. Where did the 24 elders come from? I cannot find that in the Bible.
0: Well, that's a great question. We have to do a little bit of speculation. You read in the book of Job, chapter 1, where it says, there was a day when the sons of God came to present themselves before the Lord, and Satan came also. Some kind of a heavenly meeting. Satan comes ostensibly to represent the earth. And some theologians have said, well, perhaps these sons of God are the same 24 elders that are leaders or rulers of unfallen worlds. Some have thought that they were, you know, leaders of angels. Some have argued, the Bible says that when Jesus rose from the dead in Matthew chapter 28, that, or is it 27, many of the dead resurrected around Jerusalem. Some have said, well, maybe it's some of these patriarchs and kings and prophets that were raised with Jesus at his resurrection that are around his throne. The Bible doesn't say. I am inclined to think that those elders around the throne are the representatives of unfallen worlds or quadrants of the galaxy. There's some form of leadership. God uses the number 12 on earth as his leadership, 12 tribes, 12 apostles. He may use the same number in heaven to divide up his leadership. And we believe there are unfallen worlds that have not sinned. This is the only world that sinned and rebelled, according to the Bible. So that's, yes. Well, that's one theory. And now I have a book that talks about that a little bit, and it's called Who Are the Sons of God? Because it talks about the sons of God in Job, talks about these sons of God in Genesis 6. And I'll send you a free copy of it. It's what we call a mini book, if you'd like a copy of that.
3: Yes, I would.
0: Okay.
2: The number to call is 800-835-6747. You can ask for the book on the 24 elders. The number again is 800-835-6747. We'll be happy to send that to anybody
0: who calls
2: and asks.
0: Well, it's actually a book called Who Are the Sons of God?
2: Who Are the Sons of God?
0: That's right.
2: Talking a little bit about the 24 elders in there. Who Are the Sons of God is the name of the book that you need to ask for. Next caller that we have is Kessa, listening in Massachusetts. Kessa, welcome to the program.
4: Hi, how are you?
0: Hi, how are you?
4: Good, thank you.
0: And your question?
4: Yeah, thank you. My question was, I'm asking concerning the speaking in tongues. I was wondering, because, okay, I'm a Christian, but sometimes I'm defeated because maybe I don't speak in tongues, so I ask myself, does it mean I'm not a Christian or what?
0: Now, you go to a church, you see people speaking in tongues in your church?
4: Not even my church, but other churches.
0: Yeah. You know, this is one of the most misunderstood subjects. Let me just tell you, you want to be like Jesus, right?
4: Sorry?
0: A Christian is a follower of Christ. You want to be like Christ.
4: Yeah.
0: Okay. Where in the Bible do you see Jesus speaking in tongues?
4: I've never read about him speaking in tongues, actually.

0: Yeah, it's a misunderstood subject. Jesus told the apostles, "You will speak with other tongues," in Mark chapter 16, because they were all Jews. They spoke Aramaic. He wanted to give them the ability to speak in a language they did not formally know or study. On the day of Pentecost, he poured out his spirit. He gave them the ability to speak in the languages of the visiting Jews. So Peter and the apostles and those in the upper room were given these tongues of fire because they were given the supernatural ability to speak in other languages. If right now I should start speaking in Portuguese, that would be a gift of the Spirit because I've never studied Portuguese. But if the Lord wanted to give me that gift to speak to Brazilians that are listening, that would be a gift of the tongues. So this is what the gift of tongues was for. There are three examples of tongues in the book of Acts. There's only three in the whole Bible. Acts chapter 2, Acts chapter 10, and Acts chapter 19. In all three examples, there are multiple language groups represented that believers are given the ability to speak and understand in other languages. So, and that's what it's talking about in 1 Corinthians chapter 14. So I have a book I've written on that. I'll send you a free copy, and all you've got is called Understanding Tongues. All you've got to do is ask.
1: Number to call is 800-835-6747. Ask for the book called Understanding Tongues. We'll be happy to send that to anybody who calls and asks. We've got Scott, who is listening in California. Scott, welcome to the program.
2: Hey, how are you guys?
0: Great. Thank you for calling.
2: I'm calling, it's kind of a complicated discussion, but when you guys get up in the morning, do you put on the mind of Christ and the whole armor of God? And do you, as far as I'm divorced and I'm thinking of the sanctuary, it's kind of a two-part question. Do you guys do that, put on your armor and the mind of Christ and go through a regiment, kind of like a military instructor? Or is it not supposed to be so strict?
0: Well, I can't. That's a good question, and I can't speak for Pastor Ross, but I think in Ephesians 6, when Paul talks about putting on the armor, he's speaking in analogous language. He's not saying that we need to every morning, in a kind of imaginary or even in our mind, don the armor. I think he's talking about let's make sure that we embrace the truth of Christ. That's the belt of truth and the breastplate of righteousness and the helmet of salvation. And I've written a book on that. I'll send you a copy. But personally, for me, when I pray in the morning, I want to pray for the Holy Spirit. If you have the Holy Spirit, it gives you the mind of Christ. So
2: Oh,
0: one of
2: really?
0: the simplest prayers I pray is that I can have the Spirit of God, the Spirit of Christ. If you've got the Spirit of Christ, that's the mind of Christ. And then I read His Word, which is the Word of Christ. And in reading His Word, one of the elements of the armor of God is, and even in the sanctuary, you've got that bread, you got the light. Thy word is a lamp unto my feet. The bread is man doesn't live by bread alone, but by every word. So as you study the Word in the morning and you pray for God's Spirit and you commune with the Lord, you are doing those things in effect.
2: So do you have a spirit of contentment?
0: Not always.
2: Or no?
0: But I'm like anyone else. Sometimes I pray in the morning and I still feel grumpy, but I then I try and pray a little longer. But
2: So I understand from reading that the spirit of contentment comes along with godliness. Godliness with contentment is great gain in 1 Timothy 6:6, I think it is.
0: yeah, and that's true. The more content we are with a simple Christian life, discontent often comes because you want something you don't have, or you have expectations that a Christian shouldn't have. That usually leads to that.
1: We also have to remember the Bible tells us that we need to walk by faith, not by sight. So there are times where we might feel close to the Lord and we'll have peace and contentment, but there are other times when we might not feel that way. Doesn't mean that God's attitude to us has changed. But to walk by faith means we claim the promises of His Word, irrespective of how we might feel. And I think that's putting on the armor of God. It's something we do by faith, claiming the promises of His Word, not looking to our own feelings, but trusting in His Word.
0: Hey, thank you very much. We do have a book on the armor of God. And we'll be happy to send you a free copy of that.
1: Number to call is 800-835-6747. Just ask for the book called The Armor of God. And again, we'll be happy to send it to anyone who calls and asks. We've got Michael listening in Canada. Michael, welcome to the program.
3: Good day, Pastor Dozen and Pastor Ralph. How are you guys tonight?
0: Very good. Thank you for calling. And your question?
3: My question is to do with adultery. My uncle, I won't name any names, but he told me that if you remarry and your ex-spouse isn't passed away, that you're committing adultery and that you're not going to go to heaven. Is that true or false?
0: Well, if you remarry without biblical grounds, the Bible tells us that that is a sin. But the idea that it is the unpardonable sin, the Bible does not teach, because if that was the case, then Abraham wouldn't make it because he divorced Hagar, and David would not make it because he married Bathsheba under very dubious circumstances. So the idea that it is a sin, there are things that qualify as a sin. Marrying or divorcing without biblical grounds, Jesus speaks against. To say that you can't go to heaven then, that there's no repentance, so there's no hope, I think we got to be careful about saying things like that. It's, you know, if whenever you sin, any sin, you need to repent of that sin. Now, sometimes people divorce and remarry and they don't have biblical grounds and they have children and then they get converted, they come to Christ and they think, well, what do I do now? Divorce my wife and abandon my present children? Well, no. As I heard one pastor say, you cannot unscramble scrambled eggs. So you just, you know, God meets us where we're at and you've got to go from there. After David sinned with Bathsheba, he was punished for his sin, punished severely, but God never told him, now I want you to dump Bathsheba. He had already killed her husband. So she remained his wife for the rest of David's life.
3: Okay.
0: So hopefully that helps.
3: A book on that?
0: Yeah, we have a book. We'll send you a free copy.
1: All you'll have to do is call the number I'll tell you in just a minute. Ask for the book called Marriage, Divorce, and Remarriage. The number to call is 800-835-6747. I'm going to say it again, 800-835-6747. 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We'll be happy to send that to anyone who calls and asks. We've got Angela listening from Orlando. Angela, welcome to the program.
4: Hi, from Florida. First of all, I just wanted to say thank you. Thank you, guys. I got sick last year, very sick. I had to give up my job and I listened to Amazing Facts, and I couldn't go to church, and that really saved me. And I wanted to thank you thank God that the blessing of Amazing Facts.
0: Well, praise the Lord. Thank you for that, and that's why we do it.
4: And my mom, she listens to Pastor Doug, and she wants to know, how do you read everything off of one paper, you open up the Bible, and she says, man, he remembers lots of stuff, and he's got it all in one piece of paper. I said, I don't know, Mom.
0: Well, in my, you know, when I preach, what I do is I put a piece of sticky double-sided tape on the inside vinyl, the very opening of the Bible. And because we're doing this on TV, it takes precious time to turn. I will print out on my page all the scriptures I'm going to read. And so I have notes, but a lot of what I do is extemporaneous, or I've kind of, you know, I know the stories, I know the I know where I'm going in my message.
4: Yeah.
0: So no, I don't have a photographic memory. I've got the scriptures written on that piece of paper.
4: Well, she thinks you got, she goes, he must be doing shorthand. And I said, well, maybe, Mom, I don't know.
0: Well, it is, it's not shorthand, but I sometimes will put a few verses, and I know the rest of the verse in my head, so I just need a few references to help me remember.
4: Well, my question was, I was listening to Moody Radio, and I have a friend, she's listens to Moody Radio a lot, and I just listen to it once in a while. And the other day, they were talking about how Jesus is coming. Before Jesus comes back again, he's going to come back as healing people, and he's going to come back saving people, that there's going to be lots of lives saved when he comes. And this was from Moody Radio, and I was like, I wanted to know, where did they get that from? Because I never heard of that before, and I was kind of like startled a little bit. I said, where's that from? And
0: well,
4: maybe you could enlighten me a little bit.
0: Yeah, my guess is, now Moody Radio has some, you know, wonderful programs, and they'll even just read the Bible on there sometimes, and music is usually pretty good. But some of the teachers believe that Christ comes back after 7 years of tribulation and the millennium is here on earth, and that he's going around then doing healing and things. We don't believe that. We believe that when Christ comes again, we are caught up to meet him in the air. He said, I go to prepare a place for you. When I come again, I'll take you to the places I prepared. So we believe that before the millennium, we are going up. We live and reign with him for 1,000 years in his kingdom. We do not believe that the righteous are reigning over the wicked for 1,000 years. We don't see that supported in the Bible. Who would want to do that? I mean, what righteous person who has an eternal body wants to reign over a world full of wicked people that have mortal bodies? It's a really strange picture. So at the end of the 1,000 years, we come down, the wicked are judged, destroyed, and God makes a new heaven, new earth. The new Jerusalem settles into the valley that God has prepared. Now, we have a study on the millennium that gives you that sequence, and we will send you a free copy if you ask.
1: The study guide is called A 1,000 Years of Peace, and just call and ask for that. The number is 800-835-6747. Ask for the study guide called A 1,000 Years of Peace. It's all about, well, Revelation chapter 20, that 1,000-year period. We'll be happy to send that to anyone who calls and asks. Our next call is Becky, listening from Michigan. Becky, welcome to the program.
5: Yeah, I personally am baptized last month.
0: Oh, you just got baptized?
5: Last month,
0: Praise the Lord.
5: I have a question from the biblical standpoint. How do I overcome fear and stress?
0: How do you overcome stress?
5: And fear.
0: You know, I'm writing a book right now I was working on today called Worrying About Stuff, and it's talking about stress and fear. And I give about 50 different points in there. I probably can't cover them all right now. One thing is, don't watch the evening news, because it's often full of wars and things. Let me just give you a couple thoughts real quick, Becky. You agree that every life has problems, right?
5: Yes, they do.
0: If you only can be happy when there are no problems, you'll never be happy. So you need to learn to be happy in spite of there being problems in life, which means what you do is you acknowledge that there are problems. You present those to the Lord and pray for wisdom.
5: Okay.
0: You do what you can humanly do to solve the problems. Sometimes you might even write them out and say, you know, here are the issues. Here are the things that worry me. Spread it before the Lord and say, Lord, give me wisdom to solve these problems. If there are things I can't solve, help me to accept it and give me peace. The Bible says, cast your cares upon the Lord because he cares for you. Jethro told Moses, when Moses was trying to carry all the burdens of Israel, he said, the thing you're doing is too much for you. It's going to crush you. And, you know, if you carry all those sorrows yourself, you can't do that. And so God wants you to have joy. You got to cast your cares upon him. Even Jesus, through his life, when he knew he was going to the cross, he could still tell the disciples, I'm giving you joy and peace that you can't comprehend. So if Jesus could be happy knowing what was in his future, then we can all be happy.
5: Yeah, I agree.
0: You got to cast it on the Lord. Do what you can to take care of your problems, then set them aside. Make an appointment every day and say, for this half an hour, I'm going to worry and try and troubleshoot. Pray that God will give you wisdom, and then leave that half an hour alone and go and move on with your life and enjoy yourself.
5: All right.
0: Keep an eye on Amazing Facts. When our book comes out called Worrying About Stuff, I think you'll find a blessing in it. Is that really what I think it is? Did we run out of time already?
1: Yeah, it is.
0: I wasn't paying attention to our engineer, but I know what that means. We got 10 seconds to say goodbye. How am I going to do that? Hey, friends, thank you so much for tuning in. You can keep listening on amazingfacts.org. 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God bless till we talk next week.
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17: Welcome to American Indian Living. I'm Dr. David DeRose. 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
18: Well, thank you. I'm glad to be here.
17: Now, Nancy, before we start talking about you and the program that I think everyone's interested in, we need to hear a little bit about the Indian Healthcare Resource Center of Tulsa. I know a lot of folks know about the work you folks do there, but others who are listening from Alaska or the Northwest or the Southeast, they might not be familiar with what you folks do. So tell us a little bit about the Resource Center.
18: Well, Indian Healthcare Resource Center has been in business for about 41 years now. We are an urban Indian clinic located near the heart of downtown Tulsa. We are an ambulatory medical clinic, not a hospital. We see about 10,000 to 12,000 patients per year. We have adult and pediatric medical an extensive behavioral health department, our health education and wellness department. We have dental, optometry, radiology, mammography, and a lab. So it's pretty comprehensive health care.
17: Wow, that is actually quite impressive. You listen to the title, Indian Healthcare Resource Center, and people are thinking, well, do I call there to get some diabetes materials? It sounds like a place where you distribute information, but you're really serving the needs of people in Indian country in a very practical and tangible way, aren't you?
18: Yes, the clinic actually started as a result of a survey, a community survey that was done 41, 42 years ago, and our current CEO was involved in that at the very beginning. And they surveyed the native people in Tulsa to see what the needs were, and medical care was a top priority because they were having to drive to another community to get health care at either a tribal facility or an IHS facility. So this served a big need and has continued to for many years.
17: So is it safe to say your center has provided a model for other urban Indian centers? Is that safe to say?
18: Possibly so, yes, possibly so. We have a sister clinic in Oklahoma City. It's the Oklahoma City Urban Indian Clinic, and we are very similar in how we do business.
17: Well, this is great. So you folks are making a difference on the front lines, primary care services in Indian country, but you've also got a department, health education and wellness, and you direct that department. Tell us a little bit about what goes on there.
18: We kind of wear two hats in this department. We do our clinical work, and we have some community projects, one of which is our topic for today. But on the community side, we run summer camps for kids. That's part of our diabetes prevention program, is trying to educate kids and help them understand that just because they have diabetes in their family history doesn't mean that they will automatically get diabetes. So we teach them about health and how to be healthy through physical activity and good nutrition. We have lots of games and activities for them, and we feed them good, healthy food, and they drink lots of water. And so we do, this summer we're doing 6 weeks of summer camp. Beyond that, our topic today, which I know we'll get into, the Sit, Less, Move, For, Learn Better training, is part of our community work. On the other side, we have a clinical program. Of course, diabetes care and prevention is a big component of that. We have about 1,000 patients who have diabetes that we take care of here. And we have three diabetes educators who do our education with the patients for both diabetes and prediabetes.
17: This is really excellent. So you've got comprehensive services, not only intervening in those people who have either diabetes or prediabetes, and many of our listeners know that's a condition where the research suggests if you don't do anything, about, 11-12% of them will develop full-blown diabetes in a year, and what, better than half of them in a decade.
18: Yes, yeah, and we're trying to prevent that.
17: So you're doing all that, but then you're getting involved on the front end. You're working with Native youth who may not have diabetes or prediabetes and trying to really stack the deck in their favor, aren't you?
18: Yes, we are.
17: Now, Nancy, you mentioned the diabetes or the summer camps. Do you call it diabetes camps, or how do you brand the camps?
18: We've kind of changed the names over the years. We've called it Wellness Adventures for several years, and this year we're calling it Native Cultural and Wellness Camp. So there's definitely a cultural component to that. The kids learn to play some traditional Native games like Cherokee Marbles and Stickball, and they will also get to just visit some cultural sites like Cherokee Nation and other places on their field trip.
17: This is great. I had someone not all that long ago who runs diabetes summer camps, especially targeting diabetes, as I recall. I think he does one outside of Seminole, Oklahoma, and I think he's done some others in the Southeast. But he was mentioning it's kind of an open type enrollment where any Native youth can apply. Is that something similar, or are your services strictly for people who are actually patients of your clinic?
18: The clinical work is obviously just our patients, but the summer camp, they do not have to be our patients. We try to reach out to any youth who wants to come. They have to have a tribal card from one of the tribes. It doesn't matter what. We serve over 150 different tribes here at our clinic, so that's the urban mix. So we take all of the kids that want to come.
17: So when does the camp run this year? Is it too late for someone, if they're interested, to take advantage of it?
18: Not too late to enroll. We actually start our first session on June the 11th, and we'll run three sessions in June and three sessions in July.
17: So you're basically running all summer long.
18: Pretty much.
17: Okay, so whenever this show airs, we're recording, it happens to be we're recording in the month of May if you're tuning in today, and if you don't know how American Indian Living works and you're listening in, we're usually about a 4 to 6 week lag between the time we record a show and the time it's fully produced and goes out to all the stations. So if someone hears this in mid or late June, they still might be able to get into a program later in the summer. Is that possible, or are things likely filled up by then?
18: We might still have some openings. I haven't looked at the enrollment yet today, but that's entirely possible.
17: So, Nancy, if someone's interested in the summer camp program, and I know that's not our focus, but you just got me immediately interested, and I know a lot of our listeners, if they're especially from Oklahoma or around that area, are probably excited about it. How does someone learn more about it or get in touch with you folks?
18: The easiest way to do it is to email us at camps, C-A-M-P-S, at ihcrc.org.
17: Okay, so camps is easy because we're talking about camps. And then I'm assuming this is the initials for Indian Health Care Resource Center, right?
18: That's correct.
17: So ihcrc.org.
18: That's it.
17: Okay, I think we got it. Camps at Indian Health Care Resource Center, or the abbreviation ihcrc.org. Well, we want to talk about some of the other great stuff you're doing. And one of them, and that's how we got acquainted, at least I met one of your colleagues at the last American Public Health Association meetings. Amber, I believe, was there, Amber Anderson, speaking about a program that got me, I mean, actually quite excited, the Sit Less, Move More, Learn Better program. There at APHA, you guys were calling it a comprehensive approach to improving health of American Indian children. Tell us what that's all about.
18: Well, Sit Less, Move More, Learn Better has existed for about 10 years. I think we have provided the training 8 times over the last 10 years. We have it in August. We have one coming up this year, August the 7th. And we invite teachers, classroom teachers and physical education teachers, any of the tribes that have youth activity program staff. The goal is to learn new ideas to enhance learning through physical activity. We do all different kinds of activities, such as icebreakers, brain breaks, fitness games, and classroom activities that include physical activity. We do experiential learning. We try to help kids learn communication and problem-solving activities. The main idea is to intermingle academics with physical activity, because the research shows that kids learn better while they're moving.
17: Mm. Now, we're wanting to hear details about this and how people can get involved, but I know there's one of the questions that I've kind of glossed over that some of the listeners are probably wondering about. They're saying, I mean, this woman is doing all kinds of fascinating work there at the Indian Healthcare Resource Center there in Tulsa, Oklahoma, and some of them may not feel they really know who you are, Nancy. So we're going to step back for a minute. We're going to talk in detail about the program that you've just introduced. But tell us a little bit about what your background is and how you got involved there at IHCRC.
18: Okay. My background is, so I have a master's in health education and physical education. School was a very long time ago. I have worked here at Indian Healthcare for 17 years. And over that time, I've had the privilege to develop a number of programs based mostly on the different grant programs that we have had. My department has been fortunate to have a good grant writer, of course, and we have had in the past funding for youth programs that were school-based and after-school program-based. We don't have any of those funds right now, any of those grants right now. So we're focusing on our summer camp program and the Sit Less, Move More, Learn Better program. I've been the department head here for health education and wellness for all the years I've been here.
17: Wow.
18: And it's been a great deal of fun, a privilege to be able to develop all these different kinds of programs, and have met amazing people through the tribes, through different grants that we had years and years ago, and the opportunity to share our programs at conferences like APHA and others.
17: So are you someone who's got deep roots in Oklahoma, or where are you from originally?
18: I was born and raised in a community called Enid, Oklahoma.
17: Oh, sure.
18: 2 hours west of Tulsa. And I've been in this part of the state since over 35 years.
17: That's tremendous. And so as people are listening to what you're doing, I can imagine there's Native youth tuning in, elders who have children, grandchildren who are at a point in their life where they're looking at career options. A lot of people say, well, I mean, look, at you're hearing from Nancy O'Banion here. I mean, she's been doing this for 17 years. I mean, there aren't too many people who are directors of health education and wellness there at the program in Tulsa. Is probably just one, right?
18: Yes.
17: So here's the question. Here's where I'm going with this. And that is, as you look at wellness and health education in Indian country, do you think there's opportunities for those individuals who are studying, who are looking at careers? Do you think this is a good area for young people to be considering?
18: I absolutely think so. Health is just is wide open, and there needs to be more jobs in the area of prevention. If we're going to turn this diabetes problem around, we've got to start working more on the front end and help people learn better about how to eat healthy. There's also a lot of opportunity for people in the field of dietetics and diabetes education. There's also a tremendous need for people in public health to work on improving policies that would help make the environment healthier. You know, things like posting nutrition information at fast food restaurants is a step in the right direction so people can make informed choices about what they eat.
17: No, I mean, these are tremendous messages. Nancy O'Banion, she's someone who is really living that life of making a difference in Indian country through being involved with health education, with wellness programming, helping with people who actually come for medical services, she and her team, as well as helping with programs that can prevent people actually having to need those medical services. So I think it's an excellent example of someone who's making a difference. And Nancy's going to stay by with us because she's going to come back and tell us more about this exciting program that's making a difference and really how you can actually learn from their experience some things that you can do in your own personal lives and in your own tribes. I'm Dr. David DeRose. We'll be coming back with more on today's edition of American Indian Living. We will be right back after this.
19: 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However, if you have questions about today's show or would like further information, please call 1-800-775-HOPE. That's 1-800-775-4673. We'll be right back after this.
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17: Welcome back to American Indian Living. I'm Dr. David DeRose. My guest today is Nancy Obanya. Nancy, if you're just joining us, is someone who heads up a host of services really in the heart of Indian country there in Tulsa, Oklahoma. She has been making a difference for some 17 years in her current position, serving as the director of really a whole department, the Department of Health, Education, and Wellness there at the center in Tulsa. And the name for that center, Nancy, why don't you give it again to us, because it's important if people want to contact you.
18: It's Indian Healthcare Resource Center of Tulsa.
17: And for those of you who didn't pick it up, I'm assuming because of an email address you gave that your website is just simply the initials .org.
18: That's correct, yes.
17: Yeah, so Indian Healthcare Resource Center, IHCRC.org, and that will bring you to your website.
18: That's right.
17: Well, Nancy, we began to talk in the last segment about a program that really got me excited, got me introduced to you and some of your team, and that is the Sit Less, Move More, Learn Better program. You introduced it for us in the last segment. I understand this is something you've been doing, you said, for about a decade now. Is that correct?
18: Yes, it is.
17: And it's not an ongoing program like where teachers and things come every week, right?
18: That's correct. It's just an event that's held once a year in August.
17: So you've got this event, and is it a kind of a small group thing? Is it a larger number of people that come out? What would I find if I showed up for one of them?
18: Well, you'd want to dress in your tennis shoes and your activity clothes, because it's very active learning all day long. We average about 65 to 70 participants. It's a one-day training. It's a train-the-trainer workshop. It's offered to teachers and people who work with kids at the tribal level or even preschool, all different classroom or physical activity settings where kids are involved. And like I said, it's a one-day training that people enroll in. Our enrollment's already open for our training on August the 7th this year.
17: Okay, so on August 7th, you'll be having people from mainly Tulsa, or do they come from all over for this?
18: It's kind of all over the state of Oklahoma.
17: Okay, so if someone's tuning in today and they're from Kansas, are they basically excluded because they're not in Oklahoma?
18: No, we're open to anyone who wants to come.
17: Okay, so let's talk about this practically. I'm listening today. I'm a teacher in New Mexico. I've always wanted to go to Oklahoma. Now, I can say this, having lived myself in Oklahoma for over a decade, I know that for many people, it's not a hot destination point. Well, it may be hot in the summer, but it's not on their list of must-see places. But there's a lot of great people and great things happening in Oklahoma. So hypothetical situation, someone listening from New Mexico, they're a teacher. Maybe they're working in a school that's connected, with a tribal entity. And or maybe they're just working with Native youth, maybe in a public school. I mean, is that an option for them to come too?
18: Sure, it is. If they want to travel and be here for a day, it's a full day on August the 7th.
17: Okay, well, you're definitely putting out a lot of stuff there. Before anyone's going to make a decision, though, they want to hear a little bit more. So you've got a relatively small group. People have got to call in right away, or do you have pretty good capacity in the program?
18: Pretty good capacity. We usually enroll up to 90, and there's always some people who are not able to attend that day. But it's pretty open enrollment down to about 2 weeks. We cut it off about 2 weeks before the event starts.
17: Okay, and so while we're talking about enrollment, before we go into more detail about the program, how does someone get a hold of you or your team or learn more about the program or sign up if they want to?
18: If they'll go to the website, which is ihcrc.org, they'll find the Sit Less, Move More, Learn Better program on there, and there is a link to enrollment on Eventbrite.
17: Okay. Now, what happens if someone is listening today? They've got a radio, but they're somewhere in Indian country where they don't have good internet services. Maybe they don't have internet access. Is there a phone number for the center that would be appropriate to use?
18: Sure. The main number is 918-588-1900.
17: Okay, so what I've got is 918 area code, 588-1900.
18: That's correct.
17: Okay, and that's the number for the whole center, right?
18: That's correct.
17: Okay, and again, if you're just joining us or that name keeps slipping by you, it's the Indian Healthcare Resource Center of Tulsa. And if you're going to the website, just remember Indian Healthcare Resource Center, the initials IHCRC.org. So let's talk a little bit more about that program. Let's just say I happen to be one of those people. You may not let me in as a physician and radio host, but let's say I somehow crash the party. I'm there August 7th. What time do I have to get there?
18: We'll start at 8:30, between 8:30 and 9 o'clock, and we'll wrap up at 3:30 in the afternoon.
17: Okay, so it's a full day, but it's not overwhelming. It's not like you're going to keep me there till midnight.
18: Right.
17: So I show up at 8:30, you get me enrolled, I'm assuming, and what happens from there? What am I going to expect to learn?
18: Well, in the morning, we have a guest speaker this year. Her name is Tara Lynn Garner. She is from the Kansas City area. She has 36 years of experience in physical education, and we learned about her through the Spark PE program that's run by Sport Time. And so she will teach in the morning. People who are involved in activities for kids are always looking for new ideas and new activities, so they're not doing the same games all the time.
17: Mm-hmm.
18: And we're also going to focus on, like I mentioned, helping to promote academic achievement by giving people ideas for how kids can learn academics while they're physically active, because we know there's a solid research link between those two. Kids learn better when they're active. So we want to keep kids active as much as possible and also help them focus better in the classroom. So Tara Lynn Garner will speak in the morning. We'll break for lunch. And in the afternoon when we come back, it will be the staff from our host agencies will do the teaching. And that includes Indian Healthcare, of course, the Creek Nation Indian Youth Program, the Wawoka Indian Clinic Youth Program, and the Tulsa Health Department has a program. It's all about kids. And they are out in the schools in the Tulsa area a great deal. So that will be the schedule for the day. We'll be the guest speaker in the morning, and then our host staff will teach in the afternoon.
17: Great. Well, sounds like a great lineup. And here's one of the questions that may come up. So someone's saying, okay, I carve out this time. I come out in August to learn this program. Here's someone that Dr. DeRose met at a scientific meeting or learned about your program, at least in that context. I've got healthcare professionals that are listening in, and one of the things that they always ask is, well, what kind of outcomes are there? You know, if I invest in coming to a program like this, are you measuring anything? Do we know that it really makes a difference? How would you respond to that?
18: We know that in any given year, we're going to somehow reach 40 to 50,000 kids.
17: Wow.
18: It's just, you know, we've asked that question the last couple of years on our program evaluation for the participants. How many kids are you going to reach with these ideas and activities? So it adds up tremendously, because some of them work in a county-based program. So they are going to try to reach all the kids in their county at various different programs that they do, whether that's camps or school-based or after-school-based programs. But we do a program evaluation survey for all of the participants to find out how much they like the program. Did we explain the activities well? Could they take these activities and apply them to different settings and different ages? You know, their desire to implement the new activities. And that's how we evaluate the immediate work of the day. And we've always done really well on our program evaluation surveys.
17: So basically what you're finding is, this is not one of those programs that people come, they have a good time, they say, oh, that was all interesting, and then just forget about it. You're actually collecting evidence, documentation, the people who come to these programs actually change what they do as a result of attending. Am I hearing you right?
18: Yes, yes. That's the whole intention, is to come away with new ideas that they can implement in their setting when they get back home.
17: So a lot of workshops, a lot of programs, I mean, the focus is on ideas, concepts. But what I hear that's so exciting from the very beginning about this program is you're really focused on giving people tools, giving them new ideas as to how they can bring exercise in creative ways into the classroom and other settings where they're dealing with Native youth. Have I got really the goal of the program?
18: Yes, it is.
17: So tell us something that you've heard, and I know I might be putting you on the spot, but something about some approach to exercise that maybe resonated with one of your participants and they shared that with you.
18: They found new ways to challenge their students. There are classroom teachers who have figured out how to use more movement in the classroom to enforce the core concepts that they're teaching.
17: Mm-hmm.
18: And they're good complements to their already existing curriculums. Teachers, you know, for so many years, kids have been sitting and sitting and sitting in the classroom. And kids need to move. They're born to move. It's hard to get them to sit still and stand still. So being able to implement physical activity into their academic world really helps the kids blow off some steam and then be able to focus.
17: Tremendous.
18: And that's been a real benefit for the teachers.
17: Tremendous. Well, Nancy, our time has just about slipped away. Once more, give us that website if people want to learn more about the Sit Less, Move More, Learn Better program.
18: Sure, it's www.ihcrc.org. That's Indian Healthcare Resource Center, abbreviation.org. And they can also call the clinic at 918-588-1900.
17: Thank you so much. Again, the phone number, if it went by too quickly, 918-588-1900. And the website, just remember, Indian Healthcare Resource Center, and you've got it. We have to step away for just a couple of minutes, but Nancy, thank you so very much for joining us.
18: Well, thank you. It's a pleasure to be here.
17: We'll be back with more on today's edition of American Indian Living. You don't want to miss our next guest, some very powerful information also that can change your lives and the lives of those you love. Stay tuned. I'm Dr. DeRose.
0: American Indian Living will continue in a moment. If you have questions or comments about today's pre-recorded broadcast, please call 1-800-775-HOPE. That's 1-800-775-4673.
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4: 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Here again is Dr. DeRose.
17: Welcome back to American Indian Living. I'm Dr. David DeRose. We're continuing our show today really with the theme of health across the lifespan. We were speaking about young people, about making an impact on our youth by getting them more involved, more active, physical activity in the classroom. But now we're talking about a topic that relates not only to youth, but to those of us at any age. It has to do with one of our most precious commodities, our vision. And to aid us in that dialogue is Dr. Rachel Bishop. Dr. Bishop is the Chief of Consult Services at the National Eye Institute. Rachel, it is so great to have you with us.
5: I'm delighted to be on your show. Thank you for having me.
17: Now, Rachel, people have heard of the National Institutes of Health, but when we talk about some of these other institutes, some of them seem a little less familiar. Tell us just a bit about the National Eye Institute and how it fits in with the NIH.
5: Sure. So the NIH is a large collection of institutes. There are 27 institutes and centers, and we're one of them. The NIH, of course, is the largest national research institution, and our goal is to help to promote the health and wellness and fight disease for American citizens in all areas. The Eye Institute, in particular, is interested in preserving vision and solving some of our eye disease mysteries so that we can reach Americans and keep their eyes healthy. And that spans from kids to old age.
17: This is such an important topic, and of course, our show, American Indian Living, is especially themed for Native Americans, but we have people from across the age range, the demographic range, people who are Native Americans living on reservations tune in, urban Indians, people who don't have any Native roots, and just about everybody at some point along the way has concerns about their eyes. Help us to understand why prevention is so important as we speak about eye health.
5: Well, you've kind of hit the nail on the head about prevention. There are some medical problems we have where if you stub your toe, you're going to feel pain immediately and you know something happened.
17: Mm-hmm.
5: The most common causes of vision loss and the most common eye diseases in this country have no early warning signs. And what that means is, if you had, for example, diabetes and you had early changes in your eye from the diabetes or in your eyes, you wouldn't necessarily know it. So you could think everything was fine because you're seeing well, but actually, if an eye doctor had the opportunity to do a complete eye exam, they would see early changes, which would require some intervention to make sure you kept that good vision.
17: Mm-hmm.
5: So, in a sense, it's unfortunate that your body doesn't give you signals that something is going wrong at an early stage, because it allows a lot of people to be suffering some damage and not know it. And that's why prevention and eye exams, even if you think everything is going well, that's why it's so important in particular for the eyes.
17: I so appreciate, Dr. Bishop, you mentioning diabetes. Of course, that's a huge concern, not just in Indian country, but beyond. And many times when people start to read a little bit about the eye and diabetes, it seems confusing to lay people, because they'll be reading about new blood vessels forming in the eye, and they say, well, that sounds good. I mean, my heart doctor was saying if, you know, I exercise more, I'll get new blood vessels, it'll help my heart. Well, why are the doctors so worried about new blood vessels in my eye? How do you help someone understand this kind of silent process that then can cause catastrophic loss of vision?
5: Well, so that is such a great question, because you do think new vessels, that sounds good. It's bringing more oxygen to the tissues that need it. Unfortunately, the body has some common ways of reacting, and what might be helpful in one organ might not be so helpful in another. So in the eye, diabetes is a disease primarily of blood vessels, or at least significantly of blood vessels,
17: mm-hmm.
5: in terms of the damage it causes in the eyes and the kidneys and the nerves and so on. And in the eye, if you have diabetes and have it affect your eye, there will be parts of the retina, and the retina is the tissue in the back of the eye. It's the light-sensing tissue that picks up the signal of vision and then sends it on back to the brain through the optic nerve. So the retina is the specialized, if you will, the specialized sight-collecting tissue. The retina will experience a loss of oxygen, inadequate oxygen, because the blood vessels are damaged from the diabetes.
17: Mm-hmm.
5: And when that happens, a signal is sent through some complicated mediators, which we actually understand much better now than we did 20 and 30 years ago. A signal is sent, and that signal signals the body to grow more blood vessels. In the eye, those blood vessels are not able to feed the retina as they should. In fact, what happens is they have the ability to leave the retina and kind of grow into the cavity that's in the jelly substance that fills the eye itself,
17: mm-hmm.
5: and that can cause a tugging on the retina that can lead to a retinal detachment. It can also lead to tearing of those delicate vessels, and then you can have bleeding inside the eye. You know, these are a lot of details that you may not remember all of them, but the point is these abnormal blood vessels are not helping feed the tissue that's starving for more oxygen. They are, in fact, a liability and can cause a problem with bleeding and retinal detachment if they aren't managed.
17: So I'm getting a lot of real important take-home points here. I mean, one, I'm hearing control the diabetes because that will limit –

0: corner of your eye, in most cases, we can keep your vision. We can manage the disease and preserve what you have or preserve most of what you have. That's a really empowering, that's a really empowering fact. That wasn't always the case in ophthalmology, but there have been great advances, and that is the case now. And with the research that National Eye Institute is supporting and other organizations are supporting, that should only get better. So really, your job is to get to us, and then our job is to take care of your eyes once you're in our care.
1: Mm-hmm.
0: I think that allows people to realize, I just really need to trust in my doctor and get to my doctor and make my ophthalmology visit part of what I think of when I think of general health care, taking care of my whole body.
1: Boy, this is such a great message. And I know in places that are more inaccessible or more difficult to access, maybe it's some tribal clinic that's maybe in a more remote area, they've got technologies now where they can actually take pictures of the retina and actually send that to an eye specialist who can evaluate it. I guess that technology is becoming more widespread. Is that what you're seeing?
0: Yes, actually, and this is I think, such an exciting advance. There's the developments in photography and then also in transporting these images and developing reading centers. The reading centers have been around for a while, but using them for this purpose of kind of a public health initiative to extend eye monitoring to maybe people who are in remote enough regions that getting to an ophthalmologist just isn't feasible. This is really very exciting. I think the trade-off between having pictures sent, and sometimes they do vision screening and other things that go along with that, the trade-off between having that sort of an evaluation and, say, the full evaluation you might get if you're sitting in an ophthalmology doctor's office, I would much rather get 100% of people and have everybody reach, get photos and get at least a baseline screening than have only half the people come in for the full exam in person, because we can identify changes in the photos and reach back to those people and say, this 5% or these 10% of that group need to go in and find an ophthalmologist. So I'm extremely excited by the technology of photography to access locations that are more remote.
1: I mean, this is such a great message. And so some are tuning in. They're saying, wow, this is good news. If I've got diabetes, I don't have to be a statistic like maybe my grandmother or grandfather. There is new hope. There's new treatments. And I just need to get screened. But what about that person, Dr. Bishop, who says, well, I don't know why this is relevant to me. I don't have diabetes, doesn't run in my family. My vision is fine. I'm 75. I've never seen an eye doctor. Why should I go today? How do you speak to a person like that?
0: Well, there are a few things that person might be surprised to learn about. First of all, it's not just about diabetes. Some eye diseases are associated with body-wide diseases like diabetes, but others are not. For example, glaucoma increases in frequency in the population with aging. Cataract, that's a disease of the aging eye. Macular degeneration, that's a disease of the aging eye. And there are two kind of important points on what you're raising, which is I'm feeling fine, I'm seeing fine, why should I see an eye doctor? Well, you might think you're seeing fine, but actually, we know that if you lose a skill very slowly, you don't always know that you lost it. And if you lose your vision very slowly, you might not also realize that you're not seeing as well as you could. So the person who thinks they're seeing great might actually have the potential to see much better, but they've just adapted so slowly to this change, over time, that they don't realize their vision could be much better. The second thing is the realization that it's not just diabetes that can rob your vision, and that person could have macular degeneration, again, in the early stages, which could progress. And our best chance at treatment is when it's early on. To catch things early is always the best chance for treatment.
1: Mm-hmm. This is so important. I think of a friend I have who some years ago apparently began the process of having issues with glaucoma totally unbeknownst to him, and now his vision is severely impaired. It just crept up on him until he had lost so much vision that he really struggles to this day.
0: That friend of yours is not atypical for what we see in clinic.

0: And it's not every day, but it's certainly not uncommon for a person to come into clinic with one reason they came. You know, maybe their doctor sent them because they wanted us to monitor the medication side effect of some treatment.
1: Mm-hmm.
0: And that is the first time they're getting an eye exam, and we discover advanced glaucoma.
1: Wow.
0: That story is quite common. It's common enough for us to have these messages we're putting out today, which is you can be suffering from vision loss and not know it. And, you know, another interesting statistic that supports that is there are more than 14 million visually impaired Americans.
1: Wow.
0: And 11 million of those would benefit simply from eyeglasses or contact lenses. In other words, from having their corrective needs met.
1: Tremendous.
0: So of those approximately 14 million Americans who are visually impaired, the vast majority would benefit from glasses or contacts. So a lot of people don't know that they're not seeing as well as they could.
1: Boy, this is fantastic information, Dr. Bishop. We have to step away just for a couple minutes, but we're going to come back with more from Dr. Rachel Bishop of the National Eye Institute. Life-changing, vision-saving information coming up. Don't go away. I'm Dr. DeRose.
2: 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That's 1-800-775-4673. We'll be right back after this.
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1: You're back with Dr. David DeRose and with Dr. Rachel Bishop of the National Eye Institute. Rachel, you've been sharing with us some great information. One of the things that I think is just amazing is people who are visually challenged, as many as 14 million people in the United States, 11 million of them would be seeing better if they just had more current eye care and were wearing corrective lenses. Did I hear that right?
0: Yes, that is correct.
1: I mean, that's an amazing statistic.
0: And it also leaves, you know, several million who are visually impaired and who need, you know, good care by an ophthalmologist to manage eye disease.
1: Mm.
0: And that's the visually impaired Americans. We have a lot of patients under our care who are maintaining good vision because they're getting good eye care. There are many millions of Americans who suffer from age-related macular degeneration, from cataract, from diabetic retinopathy, from glaucoma, and other diseases. But because we manage these closely, we're able to maintain good vision in the millions of Americans who are treated for these different conditions.
1: I mean, this is just really good news. Now, for the person who says, hey, okay, you've been talking to, you know, older folks, you've been talking to people with diabetes, but you started this show by talking about young people. I'm a grandparent. I'm seeing my ophthalmologist. Do I need to tell my grandkids, my 8, 10-year-olds, a 20-year-old, do they need to be concerned about eye health? What kind of messages do you share with someone like that, Dr. Bishop?
0: Well, sure. It's really important to begin kind of healthy living discussions. We model it, right, as parents for our children. And it's important to begin these discussions with young people. The habits you establish now are ones you take into adulthood and beyond. And we know that there are things that everybody can do to keep their eyes healthy. Although it's true that eye disease tends to affect older people more than younger people, there are these habits that are important to start early, and we'll go through a couple of them. Living a healthy lifestyle, the way you hear in the healthy living advice, you know, how to keep your heart healthy, mm-hmm. those tips are the same tips we give to keeping your eyes healthy. That means a healthy diet. For your eyes in particular, we know that leafy green vegetables, spinach, kale, things like this, and fish that are rich in omega-3 fatty acids like tuna and salmon, these are foods that help your eye. They give your eye the nutrients they need. Maintaining a healthy weight or working to get to a healthy weight is a very important health goal. Managing your medical problems, that means if you have high blood pressure, taking your medicine so that you keep your blood pressure under control. Knowing your family's history, do your parents have glaucoma? Do your parents have diabetes? These are things that can impact whether you might get these diseases. Certainly not smoking. We've all heard that message, but the good news is that the medical community is equipped to help people who need to quit smoking. It's also equipped to help people who need to achieve a weight goal, who need to lose weight. So these are all things that you as an individual can begin to do as a young person, begin to think of taking care of your eyes as something that's just part of what you take care of when you're taking care of your whole health.
1: Now, I think folks, as they've been listening, they might say, well, I can see the connection with diet. I can understand maybe a connection with smoking because blood vessels go to the eye. And we've been hearing how, addictive tobacco smoking, commercial tobacco use is bad for our blood vessels. But the connection with carrying extra weight, how does that factor into eye health?
0: Well, sure. It has to do almost the same way you're talking about with the smoking and the diabetes. If you are carrying extra weight, you're at higher risk for a number of diseases, diabetes, high blood pressure, high cholesterol. All of those diseases affect the vasculature, the blood vessels in your eye. So you'll be at higher risk for diabetes. And of course, if you have diabetes, then you have the possibility of developing diabetic retinopathy. So that's that connection and why it's so important to take care of your overall health if you want to keep your eyes healthy.
1: I think all of us have dealt with elders or older individuals, maybe in our own family, and they do develop eye problems later in life, and they become very concerned based on their encounters with eye professionals as far as sun exposure. And we see them, you know, wearing these big sunglasses and all. Is sun something we need to be concerned about before we have eye problems, or is this maybe just an issue for those with eye health difficulties?
0: Oh, I'm so glad you asked that. So UV rays, ultraviolet rays from the sun, actually cause changes in the surface of our body. We know skin cancer and changes on the skin that happen as a result of UV exposure to light. We're familiar with that. We know we should be wearing sunscreen, and we lather our kids up in it. But those same UV rays can cause damage to the eye surface, to the delicate surface tissues of the eye, and to the internal structures of the eye. So UV light is something we need to protect against, especially in the summer and especially in regions that have more UV exposure. The closer you get to the equator, the further south in the United States, the more exposure you have, or in greater elevation, or if you mm-hmm. have a lot of snow or a lot of water time where there's a lot of reflected light. All of that can cause damage that can lead to nuisance complaints changes to the surface of the eye that feel like dryness, gritty sand that don't go away, that require chronic management, and also more concerning changes to the structures inside the eye. So UV-blocking sunglasses, happily, they're required, if they're sold as sunglasses, they're required to block UVA and UVB light. So you just have to look for a tag that says it's UV blocking, blocks 99% of UVA and UVB light, and you don't have to pay a lot of money for those sunglasses to protect your eyes.
1: Boy, that is good news. Now, I'm thinking of another issue that sometimes comes up when we speak about eye health. You know, we've been speaking about sun and sunlight. I know that there's a lot of people, at least in medical circles, who are talking about, well, just be honest with you, especially in younger generations, all the screen time that people have. And I've heard some discussions about eye health and especially about the use of some of these devices later in the day. Do we really know whether there are dangers to the eye associated with these screens that have become so prevalent?
0: Right. This certainly is a big concern. And parents, of course, are concerned with screen time for multiple reasons. They think it's substituting for other time where they'd like to see their kids out playing and engaging in other activities. So there's a good news and a bad news kind of to your question. The good news is that the screens, such as from your smartphones or your computer screens that are modern, these should not be emitting any kind of radiation that's dangerous or anything like that. So you're not hurting your eyes in that sense by being on a computer or by being on your phone. But what happens, and people have studied this, when you focus on a screen, even on the television screen, if you're a gamer or something, for long periods of time, you don't blink as often and your eyes become dry. The muscles that focus kind of can get locked into this focused state, and they can become strained. And you can develop headaches, things like this.
1: Mm-hmm.
0: So we give some guidance for people who are experiencing some strain associated with a lot of computer work. And it's called the 20-20-20 rule. And about every 20 minutes, take a break for about 20 seconds, call it a half minute, and look off into the distance. And that's simulated by looking away 20 feet. And this break, you know, a couple times an hour for half a minute, blink your eyes, defocus your eyes, relax a little. That allows your eyes to kind of recover from the strain that you've been inducing by looking at this one screen for hours on end.
1: Okay, so the 20-20-20 rule. Let me see if I've got this. If I'm working on a screen for 20 minutes, then I take a 20-second break and try to look at something 20 feet away. Have I got it?
0: Yes, like look far off. That's right.
1: Okay, well, I know you've got a lot more great information. I know our show is rapidly winding up, and I know you've got a busy schedule as well. But let's say there's someone who's tuned into the show. Maybe they've just caught a small portion of it. They want more information. Is there one place they can go that will give them some of those key points that we've talked about and more?
0: Yes, there absolutely is. So the National Eye Institute has a website. It's nei.nih.gov. And on that website, there are tips for keeping your eyes healthy. There are some useful information on the different eye diseases. And I think a couple of other useful links on that website are access to finding a doctor. If you don't know how to find a doctor in your area, the website can help guide you. There's also a link that helps guide people to finding financial resources to help pay for an eye exam.
1: Really?
0: We know this could be challenging. Yeah.
1: Uh-huh.
0: And so there are ways to get help paying for that eye exam. So if that's the barrier, hopefully we can help you get over that.
1: Boy, that is tremendous. So there's not only educational resources, but there's practical help and connecting with a provider. And if someone's tight on funds, you'll even point them in some directions that will help with that.
0: Yes, there are some organizations that help support accessing eye care for those for whom that's a financial burden, which it certainly can be.
1: Wow.
0: I welcome your listeners to access our website and look around. There's lots of great information on that website.
1: So I think I've got it here, NEI for National Eye Institute, .NIH for National Institutes of Health, .GOV for government. Got it?
0: That's exactly right.
1: Well, Dr. Bishop, we have to step away. We have to close out this program. Thank you so much for joining us today.
0: Thank you for having me.
1: That is all for today's edition of American Indian Living. Hopefully today's show has given you some insights to live better and longer. I'm Dr. David DeRose. For all of us, I'm wishing you a healthy life.

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1: Listen to what Jesus has for you today in John chapter 8 and verse 12. The Bible says, "Then Jesus spoke to them again, saying, I am the light of the world. He who follows me shall not walk in darkness, but have the light of life." The problem with modern travel is that, well, it's just a little too fast. Now, don't get me wrong. I love the fact that you can get on an airplane and in less than 2 days end up on the other side of the planet. But in the old days, when you had to take a ship for 2 or 3 weeks to get there, you didn't have to put up with the horrible effects of jet lag because your body had time to get used to the new surroundings bit by bit. But when you suddenly drop yourself into a radically different time zone, it takes your body a little while to get adjusted. At 1 o'clock in the morning, when everyone else is sleeping, you're wide awake because it's the middle of the day back home. And at 1 o'clock in the afternoon, when everyone else is busy with their daily routine, you're fighting to keep your eyelids open because it's the middle of the night back home. Your whole system, including all of your body's delicate cycles, your whole body is screaming that you really belong somewhere else. And some experts figure that it can take as long as 1 day for every time zone you've crossed to get completely adjusted to local circumstances. So, just the other day, as I was laying awake at 2 o'clock in the morning, I read another passage in the Gospel of John, where Jesus makes an important point. Nicodemus, he says, unless you're born again, you can't inherit the kingdom of God. Now, there's an awful lot of stuff packed into that little statement, but here's what I want you to see. When you arrive in the kingdom of heaven, I don't think you're going to suffer any spiritual jet lag because to a large extent, you'll have already been living on heavenly time before you get there. You know, they say that when President Lyndon Johnson was traveling the world, he simply refused to adjust to local time. Instead, he insisted on keeping his old schedule back home, eating and sleeping at the usual times, and even insisting that diplomatic meetings be held at times that were convenient for Washington, D.C. No matter where he was, he lived by local time back home. And in a similar way, that's what daily life should be like for the Christian. According to the Bible, Christians walk in light that the rest of the world doesn't have. Even though we aren't physically in heaven yet, our day-to-day lives show that in our hearts and minds, we're already living there. And there are some things in this world that we just can't get used to because we really don't belong here. Things like dishonesty and violence bother us because they're not a part of our heavenly home. We have a different sense of priority than some of the people around us because we operate by a different set of values. And in the end, we're going to discover that living with a little bit of heavenly jet lag is just a better way to live.

The entire time I lived in North London, I had no idea that 300 metres, or 1,000 feet from my flat, 160 people were killed in a bombing raid during World War II. They died on October the 13th, 1940, on what was Coronation Avenue in Stoke Newington. 5 decades earlier,

0: KSUV, Talkeetna.
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2: This is It Is Written. I'm John Bradshaw. Thanks for joining me. They are incredible things. Basically, everything that grows began as one of these. Or maybe as one of these. Or could be as one of these. They can be very small. They can be very large. They're as old as time itself. They show up for the first time in the Bible on the first page of the Bible. They were here before humans, before animals and birds. They were here before the sun. Genesis chapter 1 says, God said, "Let the earth bring forth grass, the herb that yields seed, and the fruit tree that yields fruit according to its kind, whose seed is in itself on the earth." And it was so. And the earth brought forth grass, the herb that yields seed according to its kind, and the tree that yields fruit, whose seed is in itself according to its kind. And God saw that it was good. Seeds. They're absolutely vital to life itself. No seeds, no crops. No crops, no harvest. No harvest, no food. No food, no life. So in each one of these little miracles is potentially life. It's not an exaggeration to say that you owe your life to them. Take them away and the human race is done. There's no lab on the planet that has figured out how to preserve life without seeds. This one grows wheat, from which we derive flour, out of which we produce bread and tortillas and pasta and cookies and cakes and pies and pancakes. That's just from this. This one, corn. Of course, you could just eat corn on the cob or creamed corn or corn on a salad of some kind. But corn becomes tortillas and cornbread and popcorn and grits. I live in the South, remember. There's corn starch, masa, mealy meal in Africa. Now, somewhere here you might start to differentiate between corn and maize, but they're essentially the same thing. And then there's corn chips and nachos and tacos and quesadilla. And there's corn dogs and hush puppies and corn flakes and so many other breakfast cereals. And then you've got corn syrup and corn oil. And as well as feeding corn to humans and animals, as corn is a staple in animal feed, it's also fed to vehicles. This seed can end up being used to produce ethanol, ethyl alcohol, a biofuel. In many parts of the United States, you'll see signs at gas stations telling you that the fuel you're putting in your vehicle is 10% ethanol. Now, that's all from this one seed. Now, there's one more I have to show you. This one, when harvested, it can be boiled or fried. You can eat it brown or white, the difference being that white rice has had the bran and the germ removed. It's incredibly versatile. It can be made into milk, noodles, pasta, bread, meaning that like corn, it's often a go-to for those who are gluten-free. It's a staple for half the population of the world. It might become nasi goreng in Indonesia, or nasi lemak in Malaysia, or pilaf in the Middle East or Europe, or sushi in Japan, or bibimbap in South Korea, or jambalaya in Louisiana, or biryani in India. And if we were to discuss beans, same thing. They're incredibly versatile, enjoyed the world over, incredibly good for you. Better than most people realize. They're inexpensive and grown from a seed. Or to make it even more interesting, the bean itself is a seed. Now, there's a lot we can learn from seeds. Jesus himself used the humble seed as an important teaching tool. In fact, in one chapter alone, Jesus taught three different parables using seeds as his teaching aid. That chapter is Matthew chapter 13. On the same day, Jesus went out of the house and sat by the sea. Jesus is at the north end of the Sea of Galilee in Capernaum, or very close to it. And great multitudes were gathered together to him, so that he got into a boat and sat, and the whole multitude stood on the shore. Then he spoke many things to them in parables, saying, "Behold, a sower went out to sow. Even today, you can look up from where Jesus would have been. You can see plants or crops being grown on the hills just beyond the sea itself. You can imagine Jesus motioning towards a farmer of some kind, a man growing crops, a man sowing seeds. The seed would land in the earth, and so would begin that remarkable process of germination and growth, and then the tending of the crop and the production of the crop, and ultimately harvest and an income or food stored for the use of the family. Now, this is the parable where Jesus speaks of seed falling into different soil and how that affected the viability of the plant. Jesus talks of seed falling by the wayside and being eaten by birds. Some fell on stony places where they did not have much earth, and they immediately sprang up because they had no depth of earth. But when the sun was up, they were scorched, and because they had no root, they withered away. Some of the seed landed where there were thorns, and those thorns grew up and choked the plants, and they had no future. But others fell on good ground and yielded a crop, some 100-fold, some 60, some 30. And you'll notice Jesus says, "He who has ears to hear, let him hear." This was an important lesson, one that impacted eternal life. And Jesus elected the humble seed to be his object lesson. Then later in the chapter, Jesus again talks about seeds. Another parable he put forth to them, saying, "The kingdom of heaven is like a mustard seed, which a man took and sowed in his field, which indeed is the least of all seeds. But when it is grown, it is greater than the herbs and becomes a tree, so that the birds of the air come and nest in its branches." The kingdom of heaven, the principles of heaven, the way God works in your life, the way of spiritual growth. It's like a tiny seed that grows to become a tree so large that birds build nests in its branches. A profound lesson. Now this here is a pumpkin seed. You couldn't know just by looking at it that this little thing would develop into something so incredibly productive. In the same chapter, there's another parable dealing with seeds that will absolutely impact your eternal destiny. We're going to take a look at that, and I'll speak with an expert to find out how seeds actually work. I'll be right back.
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2: Thanks for joining me on It Is Written. Jesus considered seeds so important that he built some of his most memorable lessons around them. So to find out something about seeds, I traveled to the Show Me State. I spoke with Weston Adams, who works with seeds at Baker Creek Heirloom Seed Company, just outside Mansfield, Missouri. I figured if anyone could help me with seeds, Weston was my man. So tell me how long you've been hanging around seeds.
4: I've been growing seeds since I was a little guy. One of the things I used to do as a youngster is I'd go to the store and pull beans off the shelf, dry beans, and I'd go plant them. I'd plant them and grow them out, and that was the greatest fun to me.
2: So what is it about seeds that you find so fascinating?
4: Well, seeds are a little package of life. They have a little baby plant. If you break open a bean seed, you can even see the little plant. And then they have the food that that plant needs. So when we eat beans, we're actually eating the food that it stored for the plant. That embryo is just sitting in there waiting, and if you plant that, it will use the food that's stored in the bean to start a new plant.
2: That's like a little miracle, isn't it?
4: It is. It's amazing.
2: What happens that makes this thing come alive?
4: Well, the conditions trigger that plant to break dormancy. There's a little dormant plant in there, and when it's in a seed state, it's resistant to a lot of conditions. You can freeze most seeds, doesn't hurt them. You can dry them out, doesn't hurt them. But when they get the right conditions, they've been made that they spring to life at that point, and they use the food that's stored in the seed, like in a bean. They use the food that's stored in that seed to break through the soil, because that plant, it can't make food until it has light. So if it's buried an inch under the ground, it has to have some food to get up to the top of the ground when it can start making its own.
5: So when I grow seeds, I'm planting 10 and I'm getting 3 or 5 or 6. What's going wrong?
4: There are so many things that can happen. You can have seed issues, but aside from seed issues, there's all kinds of environmental things. It may be a water issue. If seeds don't have enough water, they're not going to germinate. They need to absorb that water in order to trigger them to break dormancy. Could be mold issues. Too much water. Too much water will make a seed rot in the ground. Could be temperature. When we start seeds, we start them on a heat mat to keep them at the right temperature. If you start them in a cool environment, a lot of seeds will rot. So there's so many things, so many factors that can influence that kind of thing.
5: And that's the big difference. Sometimes you'll get seed from a packet like this, and that seed will grow, or maybe it won't. And when it doesn't, it's either because of what you've done as a grower, or because the seed just failed. But there's one seed that always, always grows and produces in your life, and that's the Word of God. Peter said in 1 Peter 1, verse 23, "Having been born again, not of corruptible seed, but incorruptible, through the Word of God, which lives and abides forever." Peter knew what it was to need to be born again. You remember, he denied Jesus 3 times, but he knew that what you need to right the sinking ship of your life is the Word of God. And he likened it to a seed. Plant it in your heart, get it in your mind. But one of the challenges that many people face is they're not planting the seed of the Word of God in their lives. In fact, they're planting in their lives that which militates against the effectiveness of the Word of God, that undermines what God is trying to do in your experience.
6: There are a lot of spiritual lessons that can be learned from seed sowing. To find out more, I sat down with Jer Gettle, the founder of Baker Creek Heirloom Seed Company.
5: So you've been selling seeds for more than 25 years. Who's buying them?
7: Definitely a lot of people from all different generations and cultures are growing food. We're definitely seeing a lot more minorities getting back into growing their own food. We're also seeing a huge trend in like the 24 to 35-year-olds. That's one of our biggest groups. Probably our two biggest groups are like that, 24 to 35, and then also the like 54 to 65, that early retirement area.
5: That
7: and
5: surprises
7: the people
5: me.
7: Just starting their homes, their families, or getting out on their own, basically. And that's a big push. And then the second biggest group is that I'm just getting ready to retire. I've just retired and I want to grow my own food. But a lot more gardeners are starting gardening, maybe not as big a gardens as in the past, but a lot of people want some of their own food, some of their own herbs, some of their own flowers. You know, they want to have a backyard that's full of bees and butterflies and, you know, they want that kind of connection to nature.
5: So somebody wants to plant something. It doesn't matter to me whether they have a farm or a balcony at an apartment. What can somebody do to get started, or what can somebody do to grow their little home operation and become more expansive? What would you recommend?
7: I guess the first thing is trying different things. You know, a lot of people think, oh, I just want to grow tomatoes. They just try tomatoes. But the biggest thing is to try different things, and also talk to your neighbors, talk to your family, talk to your friends that are gardening. That's the biggest help, is talk to those right around you. Go talk to the older ladies at the garden club. They have, you know, a lot of times they have like 80 years of knowledge. So it's, you know, a great place to start. If you're short on space, try something in a bucket or a box, or, you know, you can use almost anything to grow stuff in a storage tub or a barrel or whatever, wherever you're at, if you don't have soil. But you can also look for a neighbor or a friend or a community garden. There's plenty of places where you can get a little piece of ground to grow on.
5: So what are some of the biblical lessons that have struck you over the years as you've worked with seeds?
7: Yeah, and that's a good question. I mean, I think first off, you know, it's where God originally put us. I mean, he put us in a garden. When you're in the garden, it just causes you to think more about your life. It takes you away from the rat race, and it makes you think about how God made that little tiny piece of dust and you sit there and watch it transform into something and you're like, you know, it's unbelievable. It's like, you know, it's like nothing growing into, it seems like nothing. It's actually a, you know, amazing little package growing into this big, you know, and I guess that's the same way God works with, you know, people and life in general. Is, you know, little tiny things, you know, matter, little tiny, you know, thoughts or deeds or whatever we do. It's like these little tiny things are oftentimes the most important.
5: So if I were to plant one of these, what would grow?
7: A squash or a pumpkin, the same thing. But yeah, that's definitely what you would get.
5: If I were to plant one of these, what am I going to get?
7: A hard-shelled gourd, a big old gourd.
5: Not a pumpkin.
7: No, yeah, big old green gourd.
5: Not a squash.
7: No.
5: If I were to plant this?
7: Maize or corn.
5: Not a cucumber.
7: Wouldn't get a cucumber or anything else.
5: Maize or corn.
7: Yeah.
5: Every time?
7: Every time.
5: Without exception?
7: Correct.
5: Okay, so why is that?
7: Because you reap what you sow.
5: That's an interesting one, isn't it? You reap what you sow. 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
8: There are some things you don't want to forget, and there are some things God specifically tells us to remember. 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A Day to Remember. A personal God seeking a meaningful connection with his children. A way forward for spiritual renewal. We'll open the Bible together and learn that God has blessings for his children that are being overlooked and neglected. Get more from God. Go deeper in your faith. A Day to Remember. 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

0: The Apostle Paul wrote about horticultural principles. Writing to the Church of Galatia, which was located in a fertile region towards the northwest of Turkey, Paul said, "Do not be deceived. God is not mocked. For whatever a man sows, that will he also reap. For he who sows to his flesh will of the flesh reap corruption. But he who sows to the Spirit will of the Spirit reap everlasting life." That's Galatians chapter 6, verses 7 and 8. You reap what you sow. Put a carrot seed in the ground, sow carrot seeds, and you'll harvest carrots. You know that. Plant a pumpkin seed, harvest pumpkins. No one ever planted lima beans and got arugula. No one ever planted celery and got cabbage. You reap what you sow. So if you're going around all day angry at the world, you're going to reap what? It's pretty simple, isn't it? But if you're sowing joy, happiness, what can you expect to echo in your life? You know it's true. If you're sowing selfishness, you're going to reap selfishness. If you sow generosity, on the other hand, you're going to reap generosity or plenty in your life. Now, this is not the power of positive thinking or name it and claim it. It's God who rules the universe, not you and me. But an unalterable law of the universe is that if you sow faith, you reap blessing. If you sow obedience, you reap God's favor. You reap what you sow. There's an old story I heard years ago. I don't think it's meant to be documentary. A family was moving to a new town and stopped for gas not too far from their destination. They said to the gas station attendant, "We're moving to the next town over. What are the people like there?" The person said, "Well, what were the people like where you just moved from?" "Wonderful," they said. Person said, "Well, I reckon you'll find the people where you're moving just the same." Later, a man stops in and tells the gas station attendant the same story. "I'm moving to the town just north of here. What are the people like?" Same question. "What were they like where you've been living?" "Terrible," he said. "I couldn't stand them." I reckon you'll find the people where you're moving pretty much the same. You know, you reap what you sow when it comes to the way you treat others. There's all kinds of people who aren't enjoying life because, for whatever reason, they're not sowing the right kind of seed. They're not investing in others, or maybe even in themselves. If you're not investing in yourself, your health is going to go down the drain. It takes some effort to keep weight off, to eat better, to exercise. You are sowing when you take care of those things. You're sowing when you walk or ride a bicycle instead of driving, when you think to eat fruits and veggies and cut back on fried food. You're sowing. You're investing in yourself. You're going to reap fewer health problems. You're going to reap better health. When you go to church and get involved at church and look for ways to be of service, you are sowing. You could sit on the couch and drink soda and eat potato chips. You could aimlessly scroll through online videos, or you could go to that Bible study or that midweek service and grow spiritually. You could lie in bed or get out of bed and spend devotional time with God, reading your Bible and praying. That's sowing. Do the opposite. Okay, you get more time in bed, but go to bed a little earlier or don't waste time on social media, and then you won't need that extra sleep time. That extra time in bed comes with a heavy price tag. Not feeding yourself spiritually, not growing in your walk with God, shriveling up instead, and never becoming all you could be as a disciple of Jesus. And speaking of sowing and reaping, look at Romans 6 verses 5 and 6 with me. "For if we have been planted together in the likeness of his death, we shall be also in the likeness of his resurrection, knowing this, that our old man is crucified with him, that the body of sin might be destroyed, that henceforth we should not serve sin." Planted together in the likeness of his death. Right before this, Paul has written about baptism. Now the old you is being put to death, crucified. Same idea as baptism, which is the burial of the old, unconverted, unborn again you in a watery grave. The old you is planted, as it were, and new life springs forth from where that old you once was. This expands the idea to take on the concept of sowing your life in Christ and reaping everlasting life. Now, there's something else to watch for. Back in Matthew 13, there's another seed-based parable, the parable of the wheat and the tares, or the wheat and the weeds. In this parable, Jesus says, "The kingdom of heaven is like a man who sowed good seed in his field. But while men slept, his enemy came and sowed tares among the wheat and went his way." Now, this was a nasty thing to do, but it would happen in that day. You could ruin someone's crop. You could ruin somebody's livelihood that way. The man's grain sprouted and grew, and the weeds grew up among the grain. In that area at that time, there was a darnel that looked so much like wheat, you couldn't tell them apart until they'd matured. And by then, you had havoc in your field. The owner of the field said, "An enemy has done this." So it's possible, it seems, for others to sow in your field, to sow negativity in your life. And of course, we know that the enemy in this story is the devil. The devil will sow doubt, unbelief, lack of faith, discouragement. You don't want to let that happen, and you don't have to. When you've made a decision that Jesus has your life, your heart, your loyalty, and if you renew that decision every day, you'll keep the enemy from sowing damaging seeds in your field. Sure, things will happen. This is life we're living, not a game we're playing. But in all of life's ups and downs, you can choose to trust God, to stay grounded in the Word, and to keep up your connection with God. There'll be efforts made to derail your faith. An enemy has done this. Sometimes it'll be a person having a bad day and you're bearing the brunt of that. An enemy has done this. Illness, grief, loss, disappointment. An enemy has done this. But even in the midst of that, God will give you beauty for ashes, the oil of joy for mourning, the garment of praise for the spirit of heaviness, so that you might be called trees of righteousness, the planting of the Lord, that He might be glorified. Remember, you reap what you sow. Sow to the flesh, and you reap corruption. Sow to the Spirit, and of the Spirit, you'll reap everlasting life.
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0: Let me pray for you now. Let's pray together. Our Father in heaven, in Jesus' name, we come to you thanking you that we might reap what we sow. We're grateful that as we sow your word in our lives and sow through prayer and worship and fellowship and service, that we can expect your presence and we can expect your blessing. Now give us grace, Lord, because far too often we sow negativity, we sow unhappiness, we sow discouragement, we sow hostility. Really, we don't want that. We are asking that Jesus would live his life in us, that we would be filled with your Holy Spirit, that your will would be done, and we could sow into this world the character of Jesus. We thank you for your word. Let it take deep root in our heart and bear much fruit for your glory. We pray in Jesus' name, amen. Thanks so much for joining me. Looking forward to seeing you again next time. Until then, remember, it is written, "Man shall not live by bread alone, but by every word that proceeds from the mouth of God."

You've been listening to It Is Written, presented by Pastor John Bradshaw. We hope you have been blessed and that your faith in God has been renewed. Join us again next week at the same time on this station for It Is Written with John Bradshaw. This program was produced by It Is Written, all rights reserved. 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

are facing a frown and gripe about the way things are. They are happy to receive, but they hardly ever want to give. Well, I'm so tired of complaining, so in my time remaining, I'm gonna do my best to make the world a better place to live.

will to make a nation strong, so the old-time religion could help them find a better way. Now we need more soul saving, a lot more people flag waving. There's no

Here's a good bit of advice from Mark chapter 3, beginning in verse 1. Listen to what it says. And he entered the synagogue again, and a man was there who had a withered hand. And they watched him closely, whether he would heal him on the Sabbath, so that they might accuse him. Now, be honest with me for just a second. Have you ever been a little unfair in your scrutiny of other people? After all, there is this natural tendency we have to turn against people we don't like and hold them to a tougher standard than we hold ourselves. Is it possible that you've judged the work from the guy in the next cubicle a little harshly just because you don't like him? Or do you have a tendency to write off some people's suggestions just because they rub your fur the wrong way? I have to admit it, if I'm really honest, that I've done it. And then you come across a passage like this one in Mark's Gospel, where you find the religious leaders of the day doing it to Jesus. They're actually watching his every move, just hoping he does something they can hang him with. It's hard to imagine, isn't it? Sinful human beings, mere creatures in God's universe, scrutinizing the actions of the Lord of the Sabbath day, desperately hoping to catch him breaking one of God's commandments. It kind of makes you wonder what really lies behind the spirit of criticism. Whose voice are we listening to when we carefully dissect the actions of people we don't like, secretly hoping to catch them doing something wrong? If these people could do it to Jesus, I'm pretty sure you and I are capable of doing it to each other. And I'm sure that the people in Jesus' day actually thought they had a perfect right to do it. Well, they were dead wrong. And that tells me that we should be a little careful too. Just remember what Jesus says in Matthew chapter 7, verse 2. For with what judgment you judge, you will be judged. And with the measure you use, it will be measured back to you. Now that's pretty serious business. According to the Bible, Jesus will serve as the judge of all the earth. And you've got to wonder how hard it's going to be to find the faults in these critics' lives when the tables are turned. The lesson for us today is really clear. If we want to walk in the footsteps of Jesus, we need to practice generosity in our opinion of other people. Give someone the benefit of the doubt. Put yourself in their shoes before you form an opinion. After all, unless you happen to be all-knowing, you just might be wrong. And that's a better way to live.

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Today, God's word for your day comes from Mark chapter 9, verse 41, where the Bible says, "For whoever gives you a cup of water to drink in my name, because you belong to Christ, assuredly I say to you, he will by no means lose his reward." I know it should probably go without saying, but with Jesus, kindness counts. In this passage in particular, he makes it obvious that he notices when someone pays attention to the needs of others. And I guess what really makes you take this to heart as a Christian is when you notice that someone else who maybe doesn't even know Christ is, well, nicer than you. In a recent book specifically designed to call the Christian faith into question, notable atheist Richard Dawkins makes reference to a study published by Sam Harris about the crime rates in different American states. Now, right from the start, Dawkins draws some unjustified conclusions about the data in the study, and he also paints a picture of Christianity and politics that seems like a pretty broad generalization. But I think it might pay to look at this study nonetheless. As it turns out, in the states where conservative Christianity tends to be the strongest, they have some of the highest crime rates in the country. Out of the 25 most dangerous cities in America, 76% of them happen to be in the states that we usually identify as being conservatively Christian. Now, again, before we jump to any conclusions, it's important to understand that Dawkins has a personal agenda at stake when he puts this kind of data in a book, and he might be drawing conclusions that aren't really justified, because after all, there's absolutely no proof that it's Christians who are committing these crimes. But it does kind of give you pause for thought. If we really are Christians and Jesus really does make a difference in your life, shouldn't it show up in your day-to-day existence? I've got to admit it. I can think back over numerous occasions where other people who didn't even claim to be Christians were just nicer people than me. And that should always make us think. After all, the only job that Jesus really gave the church to do was to show him to the world. And I'm willing to bet as you look back over your conversion to Christ, you can think of one or two people whose unusual kindness was instrumental in leading you into a deeper relationship with God. Now, today, as you face the world, you have a choice as to how it all happens. People can see you like they see everybody else, self-driven, self-interested, and self-absorbed. Or you can make it your hallmark to show a little kindness to somebody who could either use your help or might just really enjoy a few kind words. You might want to think of it as an offering of refreshing water to one of God's disciples and know that it puts a smile on the face of Jesus. And besides all that, it really is just a better way to live.

These things I have spoken unto you, that in me ye might have peace. In the world ye shall have tribulation, but be of good cheer. I have overcome the world.

The entire time I lived in North London, I had no idea that 300 meters or 1,000 feet from my flat, 160 people were killed in a bombing raid during World War II. They died on October the 13th, 1940, on what was Coronation Avenue in Stoke Newington. 5 decades earlier and I'd have been ducking for cover. The war seemed to me like a million years ago, but there were people on my street who could vividly remember the horrors of that time. I remember as a child, men in my town with what was then called shell shock, what today we'd call PTSD. They'd been through the unthinkable. It's Christian to have patience with people. You don't know what they've endured. Paul wrote, "We then that are strong ought to bear the infirmities of the weak." Jesus was surrounded by weakness, yet he was always kind and gracious. When you see someone struggling, someone weak, be gracious and reflect Jesus to that person. John Bradshaw, It Is Written.

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1: This message was presented at the 2017 Lightbearers Convocation. The theme presented was 500, The Reformation Continues. Thank you for listening. If you do a Google search on Protestant reformers, you'll likely find images of men in dark robes, really scholarly beards, and hats that look kind of like crockpots. And if you judge by their facial expressions, you can't really tell if they're trying to look really academic or if they're just slightly constipated. But believe it or not, the pictures you find on the internet don't tell the whole story. These men weren't just born into monks' habits. They were actually at one point children running around in diapers. They had parents, they had friends, they had mentors that formed and influenced them. They were people with stories. For example, while John Wycliffe worked in England in the 14th century, the queen at that time was Anne of Bohemia, and she converted to his teachings. And through her influence and that of a man named Jerome, Wycliffe's writings were spread from England to Bohemia and introduced to a man named John Huss. John Huss was a Catholic priest in Prague who, as he became aware of the moral corruption in the church, was quick and fearless to call out the clergy from his pulpit. His father had died when he was young, and his mother firmly believed that the most valuable gifts you could give a child were a fear of God and a good education. So when Huss discovered the teachings of Wycliffe as an adult, he began leaning into the work of reform, and without even realizing it, leaning out from Catholicism. He taught that no priest or pope's authority should trump that of the Bible, and that salvation was the free gift of God. In fact, 100 years after, when Martin Luther discovered the writings of John Huss and realized that they had been preaching the exact same thing, he said, "We have all, Paul, Augustine, and myself, been Hussites without even realizing it." Huss also spoke out against the buying of indulgences, which were a type of advanced forgiveness for sin that the church leaders used to fund their luxurious lifestyles. And through Huss's teachings and preaching, he played a key role in spreading the work of reform in Bohemia and even into Germany. In fact, many German students at the University of Prague were first introduced to the Bible and the gospel through Huss's work. And they took what they learned back to their home country. But the church authorities weren't content to let Huss speak his mind. And in the Council of Constance in 1415, when Huss was about 45 years old, he was condemned as a heretic and publicly burned at the stake. And as the fires grew around his feet, he died singing a hymn to Jesus. Wycliffe had influenced Jerome, who had influenced Jerome and Anne of Bohemia, who had in turn influenced Huss. Huss then spread the gospel in his homeland and in Germany. And the church thought they could stop Huss's teachings from spreading by killing him. But by burning him at the stake, ironically, they only spread the fire of reform further, as other people were inspired by Huss's example. And after his body was burned, his ashes were taken and thrown into the Rhine River, which then fed into the ocean. And in a similar way, the work of reform only spread further throughout the world. Through the influence of one mind upon another, one story interacting with another, human to human, people were coming out of darkness and moving into the biblical truth that salvation can never come from a man or man's works, but only through the gift of God's free grace. Sola gratia.
2: Amazing grace, how sweet the sound that saved a wretch like me. I once was lost, but now I'm found. Was blind, but now I see. Father in heaven, I just want to pray tonight that your spirit will pervade here as we study this immensely significant topic. Sola gratia. That you would speak to us through your word and through the history of those men and women who stood firm on the righteousness of Jesus Christ, that pass on to us a legacy, then on our weakest moments, we recognize. And even in our strongest times, that cannot be denied. that we are saved completely and totally by grace alone. Help us, Father, to ever recognize and understand this wonderful truth as the foundation for all we are and all we believe. For we ask it in Jesus' name. Amen. Not long ago, I was sent a T-Mobile message. And the question that was asked in the T-Mobile message was, why is Jesus called the Lord our righteousness? And I responded with a very deep, long, detailed theological response, because he is. And then I put a little smiley thing there, because he is. The reason why Jesus is called the Lord our righteousness is because he is our righteousness. And then the T-Mobile message came back, and another question was asked, and this question was, why not the Lord of the righteous? And I gathered together all of my theological stamina, and I responded by saying, well, because then there wouldn't be anyone to be Lord of, at least not on planet Earth, because Romans 3:10 says that there is none righteous, no, not one. That's why. It was a fun little interaction. I could tell that as I was responding, they were already responding back. So we kind of crossed airwaves, and they said, because maybe because there's no righteous persons, Jesus is the only righteous one. I thought, yeah, that's it. That's what I'm trying to say. That's my understanding, that the message of the Bible from Genesis to Revelation is that Jesus Christ is our righteousness. Amen. And that's it. Amen. It was a dark, dark time that the Reformers were coming out of. And so discovering this truth was not a theological, intellectual experience for them. It was much more than that. I think the theology came in the wake of the reality of the experience. They experienced the utter depravity of their human natures, the impossibility of being righteous. And when they understood that and beheld the grace of God, it just empowered them in a way that they'd never experienced power before. And that's what I'm hoping for us. I think it's possible that we might be encountering this same darkness. There are three points that we're going to look at tonight on the subject of sola gratia, or if you are in Germany or in some of the Latin countries, you might say sola gratia. There's different ways to pronounce that, and I've gone to the website and I've tried to figure out all the different ways. I don't think you can be wrong if you simply say grace alone. Grace alone. The first one we're going to look at, the first grace point we're going to look at, is the idea that the Reformers discovered grace from a biblical perspective. They went to the Bible, and they found, as they discovered the Word of God and its rich gems of truth, they found something that they hadn't seen before. The Reformers went back to the Bible because reformation means renewal. And so they renewed their faith in the Bible, discovering biblical grace. I think that's what we have to do. And it's interesting, I think, even as that question came to me over that T-Mobile communication, it reminded me that today we are perhaps fuzzy on this. And I don't even know if we want to talk about it, because sometimes talking about grace is like not really the meat, the substance, the prophetic of our message. But nothing could be further from the truth. The revelation of Jesus Christ is all about the grace of God. That's the introduction to Revelation chapter 1 and verse 5. Grace and peace be unto you. And then the whole process of the book of Revelation brings us to this understanding that if we are going to be saved at last, we actually have to follow the Lamb wherever he goes. Because we're lost without him. It's completely and totally Jesus. Grace is the core teaching of the Bible. And I thought we would look at these verses. I know there's a number of them we could look at to understand this subject, but Titus to me is really powerful and present truth. So we're going to look in Titus chapter 2. We're going to start with verse 11 and 12, and then we're going to move right into chapter 3. So if you'd like to open your Bibles there, we can look together. For the grace of God that brings salvation has appeared to all men, everyone. And what does it do? It teaches us that denying ungodliness and worldly lusts, we should live soberly and righteously and godly in this present world, looking for the blessed hope and the glorious appearing of the great God and Savior Jesus Christ, who gave himself for us, that he might redeem us from every lawless deed and purify to himself his own special people. The King James says, peculiar people, zealous of good works. Speak these things, exhort, rebuke, with all authority. Let no man despise you. Remind them, continuing on in chapter 3, to be subject to rulers and authorities, to obey and to be ready for every good work, to speak evil of not even the President of the United States. Seriously. Seriously. Some of us sitting here today have been so poisoned by social media that we no longer receive our directions and instructions from heaven. These are the heavenly instructions to us today. We're so poisoned by social media, we are so entwined in politics, we're so influenced by the gibble-gabble, the gossip and the mud of this world, that we are failing to receive this instruction. Speak evil of no one. Be subject to rulers and authorities is the context of speaking evil of no one. To be peaceable and gentle, showing humility to all men. Remind them of this. For we ourselves, why the big deal? For we ourselves were also once foolish and disobedient and deceived and serving various lusts and pleasures and living in malice and envy, hating and hateful and hating one another. But, here it is, here it comes, but when the kindness and love of God our Savior toward man appeared, not by works of righteousness which we have done, but according to his mercy he saved us through the washing of regeneration and the renewing of the Holy Spirit, whom he poured out on us abundantly through Jesus Christ our Savior, that being justified by his grace. You ever heard about that? Heard that phrase before? Of course you have. Here it is, right here in the Bible. You know the Bible, so you must have heard it before. But we don't talk about it often. Being justified by his grace, we should become heirs according to the hope of eternal life. This is a faithful saying. And these things that I will, that thou affirm constantly, that they which have believed in God might be careful to maintain good works, these things are good and profitable unto men. We're going to revisit this verse as we close out this meeting tonight. We're going to revisit this verse because I think this verse has been completely misunderstood. I think as we move through our subject tonight, we're going to see this verse in a completely different light. But we want to understand that grace is unmerited favor. That's what it is. It's favor from God that is unmerited. And that favor that comes from God to us is to flow out of us to others. Unmerited. Unmerited favor. Grace by the numbers. Let's just take a look at grace beginning in the Old Testament. You know, if you look for grace in the Old Testament, you're going to find a startling discovery. At least I found a startling discovery. It has been there all along. Yeah, grace is in the Old Testament. It's everywhere in the Old Testament. Grace is the basis of relationship with God in the Old Testament. It is the basis of relationship with people in the Old Testament. It's been there all along. In fact, check this out. There are 163 references, and that's in the King James Bible, King James Version of the Bible. There are 163 references for the English word grace in the Bible. That's not in the Greek or the Hebrew. It's just the English word for grace, all right? How many times is this English word translated or mentioned in the Old Testament? 39 mentions. 39 times. In the English word of grace. However, if you go through, you're going to find that it's mentioned a lot more in the Old Testament than those 39 times. That leaves 124 in the New Testament. So when you look at these references, these 39 references of the English grace in the Old Testament, you're going to find that that word grace is translated English 38, but it's also translated 26 times as favor and a couple times as gracious and one time as pleasant. So really there are 67 references in the Old Testament to grace. Grace is an Old Testament teaching. The King James Version, 163 times, 39 in the Old Testament. The New King James Version loses a little bit of that emphasis, 139, 19 times in the Old Testament. The NIV, 124, going down a little bit, only 8 times in the Old Testament. See, there's a lot more grace in the King James Version of the Bible. I mean, if you're struggling in your experience, might be a good time to lay aside the NIV and get a KJV. Just saying. And the reason I'm saying that, the reason I'm bringing this up, and here's the RSV, only 117 times and 6 times in the Old Testament, is because the KJV is the sola scriptura, the Bible of the Reformation. You know that, right? Protected by the Waldensians, who had the unadulterated word of God for 1,000 years, delivered to Ollaton and Farel as the reformers began to awaken. The Waldensians met with them, the Vaudois, and they gave them this full unadulterated Bible word of God. They then took it and delivered it to Calvin, and it became the basis of the Geneva Bible, which became the basis of Luther's translation and Tyndale's translation, which became the basis of the KJV. The KJV goes all the way back to the Waldensians, who had, in great controversy, the unadulterated word of God. Erasmus, translated from the Vulgate, Wycliffe, translated from the Vulgate, from a manuscript that we're told in great controversy was filled with errors. So there is a difference. But I think it's really significant that this difference has to do with grace this evening. Because grace is a major tenet and foundational truth of the Reformation. And we're going to see why tonight. It's so powerful. It's so important. It's so significant. All right, let's take a look. The Bible tells us that it's all about grace. John chapter 1, verse 14. God is full of grace. John 1:17, grace comes by Jesus. Acts 4:33, great grace comes by the Holy Spirit. Romans 3:24, we are justified freely by grace. Romans 1:5, grace calls the world to obey. Romans chapter 6, verse 14, grace frees us from sin. Romans chapter 11, verse 6, grace ends salvation by works. 2 Corinthians 12, verse 9, grace sustains us in weakness. 2 Corinthians 8, 7, grace motivates us to give. Ephesians 2, 8, and 9, it ends man's glory. Ephesians 4, 7, all are given a portion of grace. Titus 2, 11, grace brings salvation to all. Continuing on. Hebrews 4:16, grace is the basis of God's throne. It's the foundation of his throne. Throne of grace, Hebrews 13:9, grace strengthens our hearts. Who doesn't need that this evening? James 4:6, we get more grace through humility. 1 Peter 4:10, we are stewards of grace. And finally, we have 2 Peter 1:2, abundant grace comes through the knowledge of God and Jesus Christ. Grace, grace, grace. Now, I got to remember how to go backwards here. In the 1828 Webster's Dictionary, Webster was a godly man. He finds his definitions of grace. One of them is, appropriately, the free, unmerited love and favor of God, the spring and source of all the benefits men receive from him. Continuing on, he says, number two, favorable influence of God, divine influence, or the influence of the Spirit in renewing the heart and restraining from sin. Grace is the application of Christ's righteousness to the sinner. Grace is a state of reconciliation to God. Grace is a virtuous or religious affection or disposition as a liberal disposition, faith, meekness, humility, patience, etc., proceeding from the divine influence. Number six, it's coming. Grace gives patience too. Spiritual instruction, improvement, edification, apostleship or the qualifications of an apostle, and eternal life or final salvation. These are all the definitions from Noah Webster's 1828 dictionary identifying, I think, in a biblical sense, what grace is. And that is, grace is unmerited favor. Are we clear on grace? We're going through all of these definitions because we need to understand the basics of what the reformers were understanding in relation to grace. The reformers discovered grace from a biblical perspective, that grace was the foundation of everything that the Bible taught. You don't start with grace and then go to something else. Everything else is grace. Grace is what starts it, and grace is what is involved in everything else along the way. It's just grace, grace, grace, grace, grace. In fact, there's a book in the Minor Prophets that we were supposed to be doing this camp meeting that emphasizes this prophetic picture of how God is going to say, grace, grace unto it. And the whole picture that's there is so powerful and so beautiful, but you're not going to be able to really understand it until we study it at our next convocation, because that's what we're planning to do in the Minor Prophets next year, God leading. Unless David decides he wants to do something different. So the reformers had a biblical understanding or perspective of grace, and it blew their world away. It literally turned them upside down. However, point number two, they differed in its application. Now, what do I mean by that? They differed in its application. Let's just take a look at this. One of the things that the reformers came to understand was this idea of total depravity. This is something that some of us struggle with, so let's just look at some statements on this that will help us maybe to understand and apply it appropriately. Total depravity, also called radical corruption or pervasive depravity, is a theological doctrine derived from the Augustinian concept of original sin. It's the teaching that, as a consequence of the fall of man, every person born into this world are born into the service of sin as a result of their fallen nature. And apart from the efficacious or prevenient grace of God, they are utterly unable to choose to follow God, to refrain from evil, or to accept the gift of salvation as it is offered. The key distinction between the total depravity embraced by Calvin and the total depravity taught by Arminius is the distinction between irresistible grace and prevenient grace. Now, we're going to look at that in more detail as we look at these two reformer figures, John Calvin and Jacobus Arminius. John Calvin lived from 1509 to 1564. That means he died at a younger age than I'm at right now. He was an influential French reformer during the Protestant Reformation. He was a principal figure in the development of a system of Christian theology later called Calvinism. John Calvin believe that God's grace is irresistible, can't be resisted, and limited to the elect. God is sovereign, Calvinists assert. Therefore, his grace cannot be resisted. Those who are lost were never elected to be saved by the irresistible grace of a sovereign God. Calvin believed that if God's grace could be resisted, now follow this carefully, because there's a reason why he believes this. If God's grace could be resisted, then salvation would be partly based on works. That is the work of choosing grace. So he's really thinking over the top, righteousness by faith. Are you following me? There's no way you can resist God's grace because that means we choose. And if we choose, that's a work. And we can't be saved by any work, not even the work of choice. Therefore, he concluded that God even chooses the saved and the lost. Luther and Zwingli agreed. So what we understand to be Calvinism today, predestination, basically Luther, Zwingli, Calvin, all agreed with that. Now, Jacobus Arminius, who was about 4 years old when Calvin died and was raised in the Reform environment and therefore studied the writings of Calvin, had a hard time with this understanding. He was a Dutch theologian from the Protestant Reformation, professor in theology at the University of Leiden. So Arminius taught of a preventing or a prevenient grace, that is, a grace that is conferred upon all by the Holy Spirit. And this grace is sufficient for belief in spite of our sinful corruption, and thus for salvation. So he still understood and believed in total depravity. He understood that. But he believed that God sent out a grace before we believed, before we even were even inclined to believe, he sent out a grace to draw us to him, to cause us to choose him. So it wasn't our works. It was this prevenient grace. Arminius stated that the grace sufficient for salvation is conferred upon the elect and on the non-elect. That is, everyone gets this grace. That if they will, they may believe or not believe, they may be saved or not saved. So William Witt says that Arminius had a very high theology of grace. He insists emphatically that grace is gratuitous because it is obtained through God's redemption in Christ, not through human effort. So grace is what initiates anything we do and anything we are. Humans are completely depraved. We are inclined to evil. There's none that seeks after God, no, not one. And so the grace of God has to bring salvation to us, and that grace appears to everyone. And it teaches us, it convicts us, it draws us, it does all the work in us. Now, John Wesley, 1703 to 1791, he lived a very long life. He was an English Anglican cleric and theologian who, with his brother Charles and fellow cleric George Whitefield, founded Methodism. And basically, when you look at the Reformation, you have two strains that come out of the Reformation. Basically, you have Calvinism and Arminianism. And these two strains, they were all reformers, but these two strains were what separated the Reform groups. They were the Calvinists or Arminians. And we see ourselves as lining up more with Arminianism. So, John Wesley was the herald of Arminianism, along with his brother and with George Whitefield. But here's something that's really interesting about George Whitefield. So, John Wesley said, on working out our salvation, that prevenient grace elicits, quote, the first wish to please God, the first dawn of light concerning his will, and the first slight transient conviction of having sinned against him. That's all God's grace. In other words, there's nothing good in us. Have you noticed that? There's nothing good in us. And even when we respond to God and we become good, we're not good. Even when we obey God and we become righteous, we're not righteous. Have you noticed that? See, because that's the hardest thing to notice. That's why people ask questions like, why is Jesus called the Lord our righteousness? Shouldn't he be called the Lord of the righteous? That's why we ask those kinds of questions. And this person that was asking that question, before I could even really fully respond, it already dawned on them, as it does on us. But sometimes we slip into this way of thinking because of how the grace of God has been working in our lives. And in doing that, we actually disqualify ourselves from depending on the grace of God. And therefore, we stumble and fall, and even in God's allowance, we fall back into this depravity that allows God, again, to bathe us in his grace and sustain us and deliver us by that grace that is the only thing that can deliver us. Amazing grace. How sweet the sound. He goes on. Wesley insisted on prevenient grace as a solution to the two great problems in Christianity, the belief of original sin and the Protestant doctrine of salvation by grace alone. This was the solution. Wesley thought that prevenient grace enabled the doctrines of original sin and salvation by grace to coexist while still maintaining God's sovereignty and holy character as well as human freedom. So these guys are working this out now. They're working this out. They're working through these issues. Now, George Whitefield, 1714 to 1770, born after Wesley and died before Wesley, was an English Anglican cleric who was one of the founders of Methodism and the evangelical movement. Now, Whitefield inclined to Calvinism. In his first tour in America, he embraced the views of the New England School of Calvinism, and when in 1739, Wesley preached a sermon on freedom of grace, attacking the Calvinistic understanding of predestination as blasphemous, as it presented God as worse than the devil. I preached the same thing myself about predestination at 3ABN camp meeting just a few weeks ago. This idea that God created certain people to be elected and other people to be lost, and that the ones who are lost are going to burn in hell for all eternity through no choice of their own, but simply through God's pre-election, is blasphemous and paints God as worse than the devil. That's what Wesley said. And I agree, 100%. Whitefield asked him not to repeat or publish the discourse, as he didn't want a dispute. Now, understand, these guys are reformers together, and they're Methodists reformers. And so Whitefield is saying, yeah, I think what Calvin's saying is true. God is sovereign. And Wesley's saying, couldn't be further from the truth. It paints God out to be a devil. So Whitefield asked him not to repeat or publish the discourse, as he didn't want to dispute. What did Wesley do? He published it, because you know what? You can't close your mouth when it comes to the gospel. You can't do it. You can beat me, you can burn me, you can put me in prison, but I will not preach anything but Jesus Christ and crucified. Isn't that what the early disciples said? We can't but preach the gospel of Jesus Christ. It wasn't spiteful. He was convicted. So Whitefield was one of the many who responded to this. The two men actually separated their practice in 1741. Wesley wrote that those who held to unlimited atonement did not desire separation. Wesley's view, unlimited atonement, it's for everyone. Did not desire separation, but those who held particular redemption, that is, a chosen few are redeemed, would not hear of any accommodation. Whitefield and others became the founders of Calvinistic Methodism. Whitefield and Wesley, however, were soon back on friendly terms, and their friendship remained unbroken, although they traveled different paths. I want to highlight this point tonight in relation to grace, because in the Seventh-day Adventist Church, in Christian churches, and in our various differing denominations, we need to understand this. The reformers have presented to us a legacy in sola gratia, in their experience of that, that we need to embrace. So here it is. They remained friends, unbroken, although they traveled in different paths. When someone asked Whitefield if he thought he would see Wesley in heaven, Whitefield replied, "I fear not." I mean, think about it. Whitefield is teaching a doctrine from the Bible that Wesley has labeled as making God worse than the devil. How would you feel? I mean, I have less intense conversations with people on Facebook about theological terms. And I don't even want to tell you what seems to happen. I think the idea of political correctness is pervading the church. You can't even talk the truth. You can't even tell people how you feel or something that is wrong. I tell people all the time, I said, this isn't about you. It's not about you. It's about the truth. It's about what that says. I don't agree with that. I think it's wrong. I think it's heresy. I think that paints God as the devil. Now, the legacy is not this. We're getting to the legacy. Are you ready for the legacy that the reformers have passed down to us? I fear not. When someone asked Whitefield if he thought he would see Wesley in heaven, I fear not. I had to wait a while because every time I read this, I tear up. My eyes start leaking. I thought if I would wait a while, it wouldn't happen this time in front of you all. I fear not. For he will be so near the eternal throne, and we at such a distance that we shall hardly get sight of him. Isn't that amazing? I just love that. I love that legacy. I love that idea. I think that is the epitome of sola gratia. In Wesley's time is in all ages, great controversy. Ellen White, page 257. Of all the church history, men of different gifts performed their appointed work. They did not harmonize upon every point of doctrine, but all were moved by the Spirit of God and united in their absorbing aim to win souls to Christ. The differences between the Whitefields and the Wesleys threatened at one time, between Whitefield and the Wesleys threatened at one time to create alienation. But as they learned meekness in the school of Christ, mutual forbearance and charity reconciled them. They had no time to dispute while error and iniquity were teeming everywhere and sinners were going down to ruin. The details are amazing. All right, the last grace point. Let's just look at this last one. The reformers, number one, discovered grace from a biblical perspective. Number two, they differed in its application. Calvin, irresistible grace. Grace is irresistible, so if you're resisting it, God never meant it for you. Arminius, prevenient grace. Grace is going to everyone, and everyone can have the opportunity. Everyone can choose. So they differed in their understanding of grace and its application. But they were united, number three, on the non-merit of human works in relation to grace. And that is going to be the theme that we're going to see as we continue this and talk about in our next meeting, we're going to look at this theme because it's going to take us into our next meeting tomorrow morning, which is, for me, in relation to this, it's going to be one mediator and why we have a mediator, why we need a mediator. And then the third meeting is going to be sola gratia and the mark of the beast. what a meeting, huh? Sola gratia and the mark of the beast. Did you know that the whole issue of the mark of the beast is about grace? Did you know that? That's what it's all about. The whole issue is, we think it's about the day. It's not about the day. The day is simply a representation of the principle. The principle is grace. That's the principle. Salvation by grace alone. So they were united on this. Let's just take a look at a few verses here. Ephesians 2:1-2. And you he made alive who are dead in trespasses and sins, in which you once walked according to the course of this world, according to the prince of the power of the air, the spirit who now works in the sons of disobedience, among whom also we all once conducted ourselves in the lusts of our flesh, fulfilling the desires of the flesh and of the mind, and were by nature the children of wrath, just as others. But God, who is rich in mercy because of his great love with which he loved us, even when we were what? Dead in trespasses made us alive. That's prevenient grace. We were dead and he made us alive. How did he do that? In Christ. He made us alive with Christ, for by grace you have been saved. And raised us up together and made us sit together in heavenly places in Christ Jesus. Where is Christ Jesus right now? In heavenly places. Guess what? You're there with him. And every single human being on planet Earth actually has a place with Christ in heaven, if they will. It's there for them, if they will have it. Faith doesn't make facts. Faith takes hold of the facts. You have been saved by grace. That is unmerited favor. There's nothing you can do. It's even prevenient grace that draws you to choose what God has done for you.

Jesus Christ's voice will be heard. And you know what the words are going to be that he's going to speak to us, because we've been asking who's going to be able to stand in that time when he comes? You know what the words are that he says to us? My grace is sufficient for you. And that's when we feel our feet leave terra firma. All the way to the very end. We're never going to feel like we're worthy, because we're totally depraved. We are. Everything we do is tainted with selfishness. And what's really interesting is we can't always see it in ourselves, but we can sure see it in others. Even the very act of trying to be humble, right? Oh. The very first act, what does C.S. Lewis say in overturning pride, is to admit that you are proud, and it's a very biggish act. To admit that, oh, I am proud. But God, who is rich in mercy, because of his great love wherewith he loved us, even when we were dead in trespasses and sins, made us alive together in Christ, with Christ. By grace you've been saved, and raised us up together and made us sit together in heavenly places in Christ, that in the ages to come, he might show the exceeding riches of his grace in his kindness toward us in Christ Jesus. It's all about grace. It always has been about grace. Ellen White, Great Controversy, 253. 100 years later, in the day of great spiritual darkness, Whitefield and the Wesleys appeared as light bearers for God. I've heard that name before. Under the rule of the established church, the people of England had lapsed into a state of religious declension, hardly to be distinguished from heathenism. Natural religion was the favorite study of the clergy and included most of their theology. The great doctrine of justification by faith, so clearly taught by Luther, had been almost wholly lost sight of, and the Roman principle of trusting to good works for salvation had taken its place. Can you imagine that? John Wesley himself, at a point in his life when he was on his deathbed, so to speak, he didn't die, but he was on his deathbed, when confronted with the idea of salvation and what he trusted in, said to his brother Charles that he trusted in his merits, his good merits, his good works. And his brother stood back and looked at him in a strange way, and he says, "What? What?" It wasn't until he had a Moravian experience on a ship sailing for America and witnessed a group of Moravians who were not one iota fearful of death, that he realized there was something missing in his life. Going back to England, his heart was strangely warmed at Aldersgate. He saw Christ as his only source of salvation. And from that day on, he preached the righteousness of Jesus Christ. Why was it lost sight of? Well, because of the Council of Trent. January 13, 1547. Shortly after Luther and the Reformation, the Council of Trent met together year after year after year, working out how they could counter this Reformation. There were some things they agreed with and some things they disagreed with, and they mixed it all up, made it very complicated. Something like confusion or Babylon is what the Bible says. The Synod further declares that in adults, the beginning of the said justification is to be derived from the prevenient grace of God. We've just been talking about that. This is the Council of Trent. This is Catholic teaching right here. The prevenient grace of God through Jesus Christ, that is to say, from his vocation, whereby without any merits existing on their parts, they are called. That so they, who by his sins were alienated from God, may be disposed through his quickening and assisting grace. So far, the Council of Trent is on track with everything we've been studying from the Bible and the Reformers. Continuing on, canon number 30. But if anyone saith, I put the but in there, if anyone saith that after the grace of justification has been received to every penitent sinner, the guilt is remitted and the debt of eternal punishment is blotted out in such wise that there remains

0: remains not, check this out, any debt of temporal punishment to be discharged either in this world or in the next in purgatory before the entrance to the kingdom of heaven can be opened to him, let him be anathema. That's where we're going in a completely different direction. And we at times buy into that. We start out with this grace and this justification, but then all of a sudden it becomes something of grace and works, and maybe even more works in our own life and our own experience. It's the Catholic teaching, which is the natural tendency of the human heart. It continues on. Council of Trent, number 32. If anyone saith that the good works of one that is justified are in such manner the gifts of God, as that they are not also the good merits of him that is justified, or that the said justified by the good works which he performs through the grace of God and the merit of Jesus Christ, whose living member he is, does not truly merit increase of grace, eternal life, and the attainments of that eternal life. If so be, however, that he depart in grace and also an increase of glory, let him be anathema. I don't understand that totally, right? The sentence structure is difficult, isn't it? But the point is that what they're saying is that if you think that you can be justified freely by grace and not also by your good works, and that those good works are not also meritorious for your eternal life, you're lost. That's basically what they're saying. This is Counter-Reformation stuff. And I've heard the same coming from Seventh-day Adventists. I have. It's so important for us to understand this. Ellen White says in Faith and Works, pages 19 and 20, there is not a point that needs to be dwelt upon more earnestly, repeated more frequently, or established more firmly in the minds of all than the impossibility a fallen man meriting anything by his own best good work. Salvation is through faith in Jesus Christ alone. Oh, that's just like AC on a hot day. You know what I mean? That's just like a cool breeze on a warm afternoon. This is such a powerful statement. They should keep this matter, the simplicity of true godliness, distinctly before the people in every discourse. This will come home to the heart of every hungering and thirsting soul who is longing to come to the assurance of hope and faith and perfect trust in God through our Lord Jesus Christ. Let the subject be made distinct and plain that it is not possible to affect anything in our standing before God or in the gift of God to us through creature merit. Should faith and works purchase the gift of salvation for anyone, then the creature is under obligation to then the creator is under obligation to the creature. Here is an opportunity for falsehood to be accepted as truth. If man can merit salvation by anything that he may do, then he is in the same position as the Catholic to do penance for his sins. Salvation, then, is partly a debt that it may be earned as wages. That's where we are. If there's anything we can do, then salvation is partly of debt. Partly to be earned by wages. Partly of works. Partly of grace. It's either one or the other. All right, back to our verse in Titus 3:8. This is a faithful saying. And these things I will that thou affirm what? Constantly. That they which have believed in God might be careful to maintain good works. That's a pretty faithful saying, isn't it? But that's not actually what the verse is saying. If you open your Bibles to the book of Titus, you will be reminded of what we read there before we got to this verse. What we read in Titus, and this is probably one of the most beautiful declarations of salvation in the Bible, in the book of Titus. What we read there, and I'm just going to start here in verse 4. Actually, I'll start in verse 3. For we ourselves were also sometimes foolish, disobedient, deceived, serving divers lusts, pleasures, living in malice, envy, hating one another. But after that, the kindness and love of God our Savior toward man appeared. And by the way, that revelation of the love of God toward man is not just you, it's man, like the world. The unconditional love of God for the world. After we saw that, like God loves the whole world, really? Like prevenient grace, like to everyone, unlimited atonement. After that appeared, just after we saw that, how God loves the world, he goes on, not by works of righteousness which we have done, but according to his mercy he saved us, by the washing of regeneration, the renewing of the Holy Ghost, which he shed upon us abundantly through Jesus Christ our Savior. That being justified by his grace, we should be made heirs according to the hope of eternal life. This is a faithful saying. What's a faithful saying? What we just read is a faithful saying. How do we know that? How do we know that the faithful saying is what we just read and not what we're about to read? How do we know? Because of this word right here, that. That's how we know. Because this word right here in the Greek means so that or in order that. This faithful saying about how we're saved by God's grace needs to be affirmed constantly so that they which believe in God might be careful to maintain good works. Because there's no way you're going to maintain good works at all without understanding how you're saved without them. Let me say that one more time. There is no way you're going to be able to maintain any good works at all unless you understand that you are saved without them. Once you understand that you are saved without good works, you will maintain good works. That's the key to maintaining good works. That's what he's saying right here. That's the key. If you want to maintain good works so that you might maintain good works, you need to understand salvation. And that's what Wesley went through. Wesley went through this transformation. He continued his strict self-denying life, not now as the ground, but as the result of faith. This is quoting from Ellen White, Great Controversy 256. Not as the root, but as the fruit of holiness. The grace of God in Christ is the foundation of the Christian's hope, and that grace will be manifested in obedience. Wesley's life was devoted to preaching of the great truths which he had received, justification through faith in the atoning blood of Christ, and the renewing power of the Holy Spirit upon the heart, bringing forth fruit in a life conformed to the example of Christ. It only comes, it only ever comes by understanding the grace of God. So again, we have to ask the question, why is Jesus called the Lord our righteousness? And the answer has to come back, because he is. And then the question again comes, why not the Lord of the righteous? And the answer has to come back again, because there wouldn't be anyone to be Lord of, at least not on planet Earth, if he was to be Lord of the righteous. Romans 3 verse 10. We, each one of us tonight, are to continue the Reformation by understanding one thing, that Christ Jesus is our righteousness. He is our holiness, and he is our redemption. We are not going to be saved by God's grace infused or imparted to us, making us savable. We're not going to be saved that way. We are saved wholly and completely by Jesus. That's it. End of story. Now, how do we know that the grace of God is our only hope and that we are fully and totally founded on that grace? By the fruit that appears in our life. But we're not saved by that fruit. That fruit doesn't save us. That fruit simply testifies that we have put our complete trust in Jesus and his righteousness. And once we understand that, we will be free. Free in a way perhaps that we haven't been free before. Free not necessarily to keep the Sabbath, to pay our tithes, but free to speak evil of no man, not even the president. Amen? Father in heaven, thank you tonight for making us free, for bringing to our blinded eyes that amazing grace. How sweet the sound that saved the wretches like us. We were once lost, but now we're found. We were blind, but now we see. Because it was grace that taught our hearts to fear, and grace our fears relieved. How precious did that grace appear the time we first believed. Father, restore that time to us, we pray. In Jesus' name, amen.
1: 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You can also call us at 1-877-585-1111 or write to us at Lightbearers, 37457 Jasper Lowell Road, Jasper, Oregon 97438. It's through your prayers and generosity that we are able to do what we do. Thank you for listening.

While they were traveling in the wilderness on the way to Canaan, there was a need for law and order among the people who were getting more restless every day. Moses set up the court, and God laid down the law.

The entire time I lived in North London, I had no idea that 300 meters or 1,000 feet from my flat, 160 people were killed in a bombing raid during World War II. They died on October the 13th, 1940, on what was Coronation Avenue in Stoke Newington. 5 decades earlier and I'd have been ducking for cover. The war seemed to me like a million years ago, but there were people on my street who could vividly remember the horrors of that time. I remember as a child, men in my town with what was then called shell shock, what today we'd call PTSD. They'd been through the unthinkable. It's Christian to have patience with people. You don't know what they've endured. Paul wrote, "We then that are strong ought to bear the infirmities of the weak." Jesus was surrounded by weakness, yet he was always kind and gracious. When you see someone struggling, someone weak, be gracious and reflect Jesus to that person. John Bradshaw, It Is Written.

If you could go with me back to where I started from.

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1: Hey, everybody, come on! 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
2: Welcome to your story hour. I'm Aunt Nikki.
3: And I'm Uncle John, and we're here to bring you today's
2: inspiring story.
3: You know, Aunt Nikki, there's nothing quite like the sea.
2: How so, Uncle John?
3: Oh, the crashing of the waves, the calling of the seagulls.
2: The salty wind blowing against your face.
3: Exactly. So I'm excited that today's story occurs on the open sea.
2: It does?
3: Yes. Although the main character isn't quite as excited about the ocean as I am.
2: Oh?
3: Yeah. Do you remember one of the main causes of the War of 1812?
2: Yes. The British were desperate for men to crew the ships of the Royal Navy in England's war against Napoleon, so they ignored the fact that the United States was now an independent country, and they sometimes kidnapped American sailors and forced them to serve on British naval vessels.
3: That's exactly right. Today's story, taken from the pages of American history and narrated by Aunt Carol, tells the experience of one of those unfortunate seamen. It's called The Kidnapped Sailor.
4: Since in the 1800s, sailors had a reputation as drunkards and persons of low morals, Joseph Bates's parents did not want him to go to sea. But Joseph was so eager to explore the world that he finally convinced them to let him go a couple of months before his 15th birthday. After 3 years as a seaman, Joseph had already dealt with icebergs, pirates, and horrendous storms. But worse was about to come. Now, Joseph wasn't much interested in being a Christian at this time, but back home, his devout father faithfully prayed for him. As our story opens, Joseph and another teenaged American sailor are in Liverpool, England, looking for a job on a ship sailing back to Massachusetts. It was a more formal age, and so even though they were friends, they called each other by their last names. On the evening of April 27, 1810, they were relaxing after dinner at their boarding house.
5: Shall I put some more coal on the fire for you boys? These damp nights are right chilly, even though it is almost May.
6: Thank you, no, Mistress McCabe. Forbes and I are nice and warm, aren't we, Forbes?
7: Yes, we are, Bates. Especially with our bellies full of your delicious stew, Mistress McCabe.
5: Aye, it's a good strengthening stew for men as works.
8: Open in the name of the king!
5: Oh, no, it's the press gang. I have to open it. I hear you. Don't break my door down.
8: Well, who've you got in your boarding house tonight, mistress?
5: Just a couple of American lads, Sergeant.
8: Americans, eh? How a likely story.
6: It's true. We have passport protections to prove it. Show them your passport, Forbes. Here.
8: Bah. Obvious forgeries. Caesar men, these are His Majesty's newest recruits for the Royal Navy.
6: No! You have no right! We're Americans.
8: Silence! You come along peaceful-like, we'll bash your heads in and take you anyway.
5: You'd better do as he says, boys. The press gang has the power. There's no use to fight it.
4: The two young men were dragged off and imprisoned overnight. The next morning, they faced the regulating officer who was in charge of the press gangs. The teenagers' protests were useless.
6: But, Lieutenant Anderson, we're Americans. We showed the sergeant our passports of protection.
9: So you say. Petty Officer Murphy.
10: Sir. Sir, and the parents of this man, Joseph Bates, live in Belfast, Ireland.
6: That's crazy. Do I sound Irish?
9: Don't interrupt. Carry on, Murphy.
10: Yes, sir. His parents live just down the street from me own mother and father, sir.
9: That's good enough for me. You are both hereby ordered to join the Royal Navy.
6: No! Take your hands off me! This is a mockery of...
9: This sword says you will give me no more trouble. I will now conduct you to your ship. You four, take hold of them and make sure they do not get away.
4: The young men were marched through the streets like criminals, then put into a small boat and rowed to the ship Princess. Here they were locked below decks with about 60 other Americans who had also been impressed. The men discussed their situation and agreed that since they had been illegally seized, They had a right to escape. Their leader asked for suggestions.
11: Something. We can't sit around and wait forever.
12: I have an idea, Cutter.
13: What, Tompkins? Out with it.
12: I heard one of the crews saying they're all going ashore tomorrow, officers and crew alike, to bury that officer that died. That'll be our chance to go.
14: Aye.
13: Shall we go tomorrow, then? What say y'all?
14: Aye.
13: Tomorrow.
12: That's right.
13: We're ready.
4: The Americans were surprised at how easy it was to break the iron bars and bolts out of the porthole. But just as they were about to slip over the side, the officers returned and saw the hole the prisoners had made. The desperate men were hauled up on deck.
15: See here, you scum! You tried to desert His Majesty's Navy! That's what you done! There's a penalty for that! Flogging! Chief Bosun's mate, Craig!
16: Aye, sir!
15: I want these men whipped till their backs are bloody! Every one of them!
16: Aye, aye, sir!
4: One by one, the prisoners were whipped until their backs were raw. Hour after hour, the torture went on. When one man got tired of wielding the whip, another would take over. About 9 o'clock that night, before Joseph was flogged, the deck officer called a halt.
15: Belay the punishment, Chief Bosun's mate.
17: But, sir... We haven't finished. We still have all those men over there.
15: Yeah, it's too dark now. We'll finish in the morning.
18: Aye, sir.
17: All right. That'll give these men all night to think about what's coming to them.
4: But early in the morning, before the whippings could begin again, orders came to transship the prisoners to a nearby frigate. Had Joseph's father's prayers saved his son from a flogging? Joseph and Forbes were reassigned to a barracks ship, and again they attempted to escape with another young seaman from Massachusetts. After dark, they tied a rope and a blanket together and dangled them out the port so the three men could slide down to the water and swim away.
6: You go first, Forbes, and I'll come down right after you.
7: All right. Tompkins, be sure now to hold the hanging port open so no musket balls can reach us.
17: Yeah, sure.
7: Here I go.
6: Hold tight to the rope. He's down. Now, me.
19: Man overboard! There's a man overboard!
6: Oh, no. Tompkins dropped the port. I'm exposed to musket fire. I have to get in the water fast.
4: Joseph and Forbes swam to the accommodation ladder and hid under it. But an officer descending the ladder touched Joseph's hand in the dark.
6: Here's one of them. Come out, you say. And here's another. Pull them up onto the landing stage, men.
17: Who are you?
6: An American.
17: How dare you try to swim away from the ship? Don't you know you could be shot for deserting like that?
6: I'm not a subject of King George. I have a right to try and regain my liberty.
4: The young men were locked down for 30 hours and then separated. Joseph was assigned to the Rodney, a troop carrier about to leave for the Mediterranean under the command of a Captain Bolton. When Joseph was brought aboard, the captain handed First Lieutenant Campbell a paper to read.
20: Did twice try to desert. Two different ships. Unrepentant, the scoundrel!
21: Assembled the boat crews at once. All 100 men. Crewmen... Do you see this fellow? His name is Bates.
22: Hey,
23: I see him.
22: We see the blighter, all right.
21: If ever you allow him to get into one of your boats, I will flog every man of that boat's crew. Do you understand me?
22: Aye.
23: Understand, sir.
22: Aye, sir.
21: Ah, well, then go down to your dinners, and you may go too, Bates.
4: The ship pulled away from the dock, and as Joseph watched the coastline recede, his hopes of freedom seemed to recede with it. The Rodney made its first stop at Cadiz in southern Spain.
6: Why are those cannons firing, Mr. Beasley?
15: Oh, that be the French. They're trying to beat the Spaniards and chase us off like.
6: But I thought the French and Spanish were allies.
15: Well, they is and they ain't. See, old Boney, that's Napoleon Bonaparte, made his brother Joseph king of Spain back in 1808. But the Spaniards, they don't like the idea much. So they's rebelling.
6: Are all the Spanish rebelling against the French?
15: No, only in the south. In fact, the Frenchies surround Cadiz, so the city's pretty much cut off from the rest of the country. And Boney hopes to make it surrender. But it don't matter. The French army's too far away to do much damage.
6: Too far away, huh?
15: Well, mostly they is. Now we got repairs to do. Those Frenchies just cause us more work.
4: When the ship put into Port Mahon on the island of Menorca for the winter, Joseph and two other Americans tried once more to escape. Forbidden to leave the ship, they bribed the operator of a market boat to take them ashore some distance from the city at the foot of a craggy mountain.
6: Come on, men. Let's get as far up this mountain as possible so we won't be seen from the water. Careful. Those are loose rocks. Elkins, watch out! Are you all right? Yes, fortunately. I could have sprained my ankle when that rock turned under my foot. And I know we can't afford any injuries out here.
0: Yeah, we wouldn't dare go to a doctor. That would be sure to get us taken up for desertion.
6: Exactly, Fisk. Say, what's this? It looks like a wooden door in the side of the mountain.
7: That's what it is, all right. Let's see if it opens.
6: Look, it's a passage of some kind. Right into the mountain. Yes. And there's some light up ahead. It looks like it's coming down from above. Let's explore.
4: The young runaways had discovered some long unused siege tunnels, so old they'd been forgotten. There were a number of passages in the sandstone radiating from a central room. In the room was a house carved out of the sandstone. A hole cut through the mountain above let in some light.
1: This is perfect. Old King George will never find us in here. We can even talk without worrying about being overheard.
0: That's a great idea, Bates. Right, Elkins?
7: Just one thing, though, Fisk. What are we going to eat?
0: Yes, that is a problem.
7: Well, we'll just have to wait till morning. Then we can see about getting some food at one of the farmhouses nearby. Well, that didn't go very well.
18: Right. Those farmers were mighty suspicious of us.
0: Yes. For a couple of minutes there, I was sure they were going to seize us and turn us over to the British.
7: This means we'll have to avoid everyone.
4: After 2 days and nights without food, the escapees were so hungry they decided to return to the ship and take the floggings that were the standard penalty for desertion. Back on board the Rodney, they were hauled before the captain and ship's officers.
23: Huh? Desertion. I say give them 100 lashes.
21: Of course, they will probably die from such a flogging.
23: That's what they deserve.
21: Ah, I'm not happy about it either, Lieutenant Campbell, but let's be realistic. We need men. We need them desperately. We can't afford to lose 3 strong young seamen.
23: Well, I see your point, Captain.
15: Sirs, may I point out that they did come back voluntarily.
21: Yes, that's right, Master's Mate Beasley. Therefore, since they came back of their own accord, my judgment is that they did not desert. There will be no flogging.
4: Once again, it seemed that Joseph had a guardian angel protecting him. The young man did not give up his hope for freedom, however, and he kept writing letters to his father asking for help to get him released. Unfortunately, all personal letters were inspected by Lieutenant Campbell before they left the ship. One day, Joseph accidentally discovered what was happening to his correspondence.
7: There goes Lieutenant Campbell. That man hates me. He will do me a disservice any time he has an opportunity. What's that? He dropped something. I'll find out what it is. It's bits of torn paper. Why, that looks like my paper. It is. He's torn up my letter and thrown it away. My parents won't even know if I'm alive or dead.
4: Not long after, a violent storm in the Gulf of Lyon, which lies along the northwestern edge of the Mediterranean Sea, damaged the Rodney so badly that the ship was ordered back to England for repairs. All hands rejoiced. In England, they would get 24 hours of liberty. The Americans might have a chance to contact some officials and secure their release. Shortly before the ship was to leave, however, about 50 names were read out.
23: Bates, Elkins, Fisk. Ready your baggage and get into the boats.
1: But where are we going?
20: You have been reassigned to the Swiftsure.
1: What? But that ship's just arrived for a 3-year station.
20: That's the one. You didn't really think we would let you near an embassy, did you?
2: Does Joseph ever get to go home, Uncle John?
3: We'll find out soon enough, Aunt Nikki. But first, I wanted to take a moment to let everybody know that we have several other exciting stories that are set on the high seas.
2: Yes, we do. Like the 6-part series on Ernest Shackleton and his crew, who set out on a bitterly cold expedition to the South Pole.
3: And the 2-part series on the missionary ship Zam Zam, that was attacked by a German raider near the African coast.
2: Don't forget the story of hymn writer John Newton, who in his rebellious days worked on a slave ship to avoid service in the Royal Navy.
3: And there's The Lady of Long Point, a story about the courageous woman who saved a shipwrecked crew on Lake Erie.
2: And speaking of shipwrecks, there's the story of the Apostle Paul, shipwrecked on his journey to Rome.
3: And speaking of journeys, there's our 4-part series on Christopher Columbus and his journey across the Atlantic Ocean and the discovery of the Americas.
2: We couldn't leave that story out.
3: No, we couldn't. 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Just go to yourstoryhour.org to add these swashbuckling tales to your library. Again, that's yourstoryhour.org.
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3: Or if you simply have something you want to tell us, you can write us. 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
2: Yes, we do. Our address is P.O. 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
3: That's P.O. 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
2: But we're also looking forward to finding out what happens to Joseph Bates in today's story called The Kidnapped Sailor.
4: With his reassignment to the Swiftsure, Joseph realized that the intent was to keep him in the Royal Navy for life. However, one of Joseph's letters did get through to his father. The elder Bates immediately contacted President James Madison, who sent him documents proving Joseph's American citizenship. These were added to by the governor of Massachusetts, who had been Joseph Bates Sr.'s commanding officer in the Revolutionary War. A family friend rowed out to the Rodney in a small boat to deliver the papers.
5: Ahoy the ship!
8: Who goes there?
5: This is Captain C. Delano of New Bedford, Massachusetts.
8: What do you want?
5: I wish to see a young man by the name of Joseph Bates.
8: I forbid you to come aboard, sir. Turn back immediately, or you will be fired upon.
5: Well, of all the gall.
8: Psst! Captain Delano! Up here, on the deck.
5: I see you. Who are you?
8: Master's mate Beasley, sir. I'm a friend of young Bates. He's been transferred to the Swiftsure, bound for Toulon to join the British fleet there.
5: Thank you, Mr. Beasley.
8: You're welcome, sir. You better leave, or the lieutenant said. He meant it. He'll fire on you.
5: On my way. Thanks again.
4: Captain Delano took the papers to the U.S. consul, who sent them to Admiral Sir Edward Pellew of the Mediterranean Fleet. Eagerly, Joseph waited for word of his release. But months went by and nothing happened. Then an epidemic swept through the fleet and all seamen were given 24 hours liberty in Port Mahon. Joseph hurried to see the American consul.
24: Have you seen the British consul, young Bates?
1: I have, sir, but he wouldn't discuss letting me go. Admiral Pellew was supposed to...
24: Admiral Pellew has done exactly nothing.
1: Cannot you do anything for me, sir? Maybe you could speak to the Admiral.
24: I'm very sorry, my boy, but it's too late now. I've just received word. On June 18th of this year, 1812, the United States declared war on Great Britain. My advice is to go back to your ship and demand...
4: Joseph took the news back to the Swiftsure, and the 20 or so Americans aboard discussed what they should do. Joseph told them what the consul had suggested.
9: Become prisoners of war? How could that help us?
6: If they make us prisoners of war, Fisk, the British will, in effect, be admitting that they know we are Americans and that they illegally kidnapped us into their navy.
7: That could help us after the war, when we ask to be released and sent home.
6: Exactly, Elkins.
9: That just might work.
7: Yeah,
9: worth a try.
6: That's right. I say, let's do it.
4: Finally, six men, including Joseph, went to the first lieutenant with their request.
23: Yes, yes, what is it you want?
6: We understand, sir, that war has commenced between Great Britain and the United States.
23: Yes, and what of it?
6: We do not wish to be found fighting against our own country. Therefore, it is our wish to become prisoners of war.
23: Prisoners of... You Yankee! Go below!
4: Soon, almost all the Americans in the fleet, nearly 200 men, had claimed prisoner of war, or, as it's commonly called, POW status. For several months, they were isolated from the other sailors, and their rations were cut by one-third. They were frequently harangued to change their status, but they held firm. They felt that they had won a victory, and their hopes of freedom had revived. Then came startling news about the French fleet.
10: Master at arms?
11: Yes, Lieutenant Smith.
10: The French have broken through our blockade and are headed this way. We sail at daybreak to stop them. Muster all hands.
11: Aye, aye, sir.
10: All hammocks into the hold. Break down the cabin and berth partitions.
12: Aye, aye, sir.
14: Aye, aye, sir.
4: Most of the American POWs joined in the preparations, but since working on an enemy ship would jeopardize his prisoner of war status, Joseph refused to take part. In the morning, he stood on the gun deck reading a book. Near him lay a hammock that had not been properly stowed away. Lieutenant Smith saw the hammock as he passed by.
10: Pick up that hammock, Bates, and take it up to the main deck.
6: It's not mine, sir.
10: Take it up.
6: It's not mine, sir.
10: You scoundrel! Here, give me that book.
6: Hey, that was my...
10: Pick yourself up off the deck or I'll hit you again.
6: What do you mean, knocking me down like that? And why did you throw the book out the gun port? It's against the rules of war for me to do work on an enemy ship.
10: Get up and take that hammock on deck.
6: I shall not do it, sir. I am a prisoner of war, and I hope that you will treat me as such.
10: Yes, you cursed Yankee scoundrel, I will. You two under officers, lash that hammock onto this fellow's back and make him walk the poop deck for 24 hours.
6: No, you don't. Hands off me. I won't carry that hammock.
10: You have laid hands on His Majesty's officers. Master-at-Arms Phipps, take this fellow into the gunroom and clap him in leg irons. Double irons.
11: Yes. Yes, sir. The leg irons are down in the locker, sir. I'll go get them.
6: You can put me in irons, sir, but I shall not work.
10: Once we're in action, I'll have you tied up in the main rigging for a target for the French to fire at.
6: That you can do, sir. But I hope you remember that I am a prisoner of war.
10: Phipps, what's taking so long?
11: I can't find the iron, sir.
10: Very well. Just come up here and shut him in the gun room.
11: I'm coming.
10: Don't let him near anyone else. And especially don't let him speak to any of the other Yankees. Got that?
11: Yes. Yes, sir.
4: Aware that he had acted badly, the lieutenant later released Joseph from his isolated lockdown. Finally, the prisoners of war were sent to England and assigned to an old prison ship. Here they once more began to try to escape. At one time, while the king's carpenters repaired a hole the prisoners had made in one side of the ship through which they hoped to escape, the Yankees took the carpenter's own tools and secretly began making a new hole on the other side of the ship. One Sunday afternoon, as Joseph took his turn working at the latest escape hole, he heard the shouting of many voices above. Up on the deck, some of the other prisoners were celebrating as they watched a lone prisoner in a ship's boat rowing furiously, with boatfuls of soldiers and sailors chasing him.
25: Yay! Bring your plates, mate! Cheer him on! And stand your feet! Look at him go!
15: Silence, I say, or I'll have you all locked below.
4: Because they wanted to see the end of the drama, the prisoners fell silent. Covering the escape hole, Joseph rushed to the upper deck to see what was going on.
6: What's happening, Alan?
12: That man in the ship's boat out in the harbor is a Narragansett Indian. He's a prisoner from one of the other prison ships.
6: How did he get off his ship?
12: When the sentries looked away for just a moment, he ran down the gangway, grabbed the guard there and stuffed him, gun, ammunition and all, under the struts of the boat, began rowing away.
6: Oh, I hope he makes it to the opposite shore. That's a good 2 miles.
12: And they're shooting at him, too.
4: Although one musket ball hit him in the arm, the Indian made it to shore ahead of his pursuers, leaped out of the boat, and ran. However, he was recaptured by the local inhabitants. But his daring inspired and encouraged the other prisoners, and they redoubled their efforts to escape. A peace treaty was signed in December 1814, ending the war. Eventually, after much official negotiation, Joseph Bates returned home on June 15, 1815, some 6 years after he'd been kidnapped. Though penniless, weary, and poorly clothed, he was alive, and he was home. He was welcomed with rejoicing by family and friends. His father, who was away on business, returned a few days later.
13: Joseph! Joseph, my boy!
6: Father! Oh, father!
13: I prayed for you, son. How I prayed.
6: I knew you were praying, Father.
13: Joseph, many people have told me that if you did come back, and you did, that you would be a drunkard like other men of war sailors. Tell me, son, do you...
6: You have nothing to worry about, Father. Why, more than once a drunkard spoiled our escape attempts. One even bled to death because he was so drunk he cut his wrist instead of the rope. I have no desire to go down the same intemperate path.
13: Oh, my son, what a relief. And now here you are, home again. Praise God for answering my prayers.
2: Well, Uncle John, I imagine that many parents who hear this story will be encouraged that God will answer their prayers for their children.
3: Mm-hmm. And I also hope that all you boys and girls will be encouraged to pray when you find yourselves in difficult circumstances.
2: Yes, and we want you to let us know if you have any prayer requests that weigh on your heart.
3: You can share your prayer requests with us by calling us, mailing us a letter, or sending us a message on our website.
2: Each morning, the Your Story Hour team lifts your requests up to God because we know that God really does hear and answer our prayers.
3: Absolutely, Aunt Nikki. And you know what? We aren't finished hearing about answered prayers in the life of Joseph Bates.
2: We aren't?
3: Nope. There are 2 more chapters in his story.
2: Well, I can hardly wait to hear what happens next time. But until then, goodbye.
3: And God bless.

0: The entire time I lived in North London, I had no idea that 300 meters or 1,000 feet from my flat, 160 people were killed in a bombing raid during World War II. They died on October the 13th, 1940, on what was Coronation Avenue in Stoke Newington. 5 decades earlier and I'd have been ducking for cover. The war seemed to me like a million years ago, but there were people on my street who could vividly remember the horrors of that time. I remember as a child, men in my town with what was then called shell shock, what today we'd call PTSD. They'd been through the unthinkable. It's Christian to have patience with people. You don't know what they've endured. Paul wrote, "We then that are strong ought to bear the infirmities of the weak." Jesus was surrounded by weakness, yet he was always kind and gracious. When you see someone struggling, someone weak, be gracious and reflect Jesus to that person. John Bradshaw, It Is Written.
1: Greetings from Guatemala in Central America. Did you know my picture is on our nation's flag, postage stamps, and money? In fact, some of our coins are called by my name.
2: Hey, wait a minute. I think I know. Are you the Quetzal bird?
1: Hey, you score! You win a silver coin! It has my picture on it.
2: Gracias! Thank you very much, Mr. Quetzal bird.
1: De nada, de nada. You're welcome, Uncle Roberto.
2: Is this coin called a Quetzal?
1: Yes, you see, it is worth 100 centavos here in Guatemala.
2: Well, it's a nice picture of you on the coin.
1: Thank you.
2: What's your name? What shall the kids and I call you?
1: Quincy.
2: Okay, that's neat. Quincy Quetzal.
1: Right.
2: A girl wants to know how you spell your name.
1: Quetzal is spelled Q-U-E-T-Z-A-L.
2: Okay, thank you. Say, a boy wants to know if your name has any meaning in Spanish.
1: Oh, yes, you see, Uncle Roberto. Quetzal means tail feathers in Spanish.
2: Ooh, you were named perfectly, Quincy, because you have incredibly long tail feathers.
1: 2 feet long, to be exact.
2: Yes, and they're so beautiful.
1: I think that is why my people of Guatemala call me their national bird.
2: Really?
1: Yes.
2: Just in case the kids don't know where Guatemala is located, would you help them, Quincy?
1: Sure. Guatemala is in Central America.
2: And Central America is that long strip of land between Mexico and South America.
1: Yes, you see, that strip of land has ocean on both sides of it.
2: Where's Guatemala in that strip?
1: Okay, there is the United States, then Mexico, then Guatemala.
2: Okay, and at your border, there are two countries.
1: El Salvador and Honduras.
2: So you're located between Mexico and El Salvador and Honduras, right?
1: Right on.
2: Quincy Quetzal, what part of Guatemala do you call your home?
1: In the rainforest, Uncle Bob.
2: That'd be the jungle, right?
1: I'll say, where plants and trees grow very big because of all of the rain and warm weather.
2: Say, you haven't described yourself to the kids yet, Quincy. Tell us what you look like.
1: Well, like I say, Uncle Bob, my name Quetzal means tail feathers. The Creator God showed how artistic he is when he designed my tail.
2: Boy, beautiful, Quince. How creative.
1: Just like Christ the Creator.
2: You bet. You have long, bright, shiny green feathers that really come alive when the sun hits them.
1: Almost like a peacock's tail, right?
2: Right. 2 feet of feathers. How many of them in your tail?
1: 2, but once in a while, none.
2: What do you mean by that?
1: Well, in ancient days, the Maya and Aztec Indian chiefs used to capture the Quetzal bird, pull out his 2 long feathers, and use them as decorations on the top of their feathery wreaths that they wore on their heads.
2: Uh-oh, Spaghetti-O, Quincy. They liked them because they were so flashy.
1: You think they are flashy? Look at my tummy.
2: Whoa, bright flaming red.
1: Now look at my head, my back, and my chest.
2: Neato. Glittering green. Boy, you're prettier than a parrot, Quincy.
1: That is probably why the Guatemalans chose me as their country's bird.
2: You know, I think you're right. It looks like you have a crown on your head.
1: My intelligent maker put a gold hair-like wreath up there, Uncle Bob. I call it my crest.
2: Well, it certainly makes you attractive.
1: Oh, gracias. Thank you, Uncle Bob.
2: De nada, you're welcome. So altogether, you're a little over 3 feet long, including your tail.
1: That's right.
2: How about Mrs. Quetzal? Does she look like you?
1: No, senor. She is not as colorful.
2: Oh.
1: The Lord made her feathers brown and sort of orangish, and she does not have a long tail.
2: No long tail and not as colorful. I bet she has to camouflage as she sits on her nest.
1: That's why she is not as colorful, yes.
2: Tell the kids and me about your home in the rainforest.
1: It is very humid in the rainforest. It is always misting here.
2: Oh, no wonder it's so wet.
1: This high humidity makes a lot of plants and trees grow rare big, Uncle Bob. It's a thick jungle where I live.
2: Do you live in a tree or on the ground, Quincy?
1: High in a tree, especially a tree that has plants growing on its sides.
2: What do you mean, plants that grow on the sides of trees?
1: It is so humid in my rainforest that plants that have fruit growing on them sink their roots into the mossy bark of the trees and grow.
2: Interesting. Is that where you get your food?
1: Right on. You catch on fast. For you see, a quetzal lives on fresh fruit all day long.
2: Mmm, good for you.
1: You like fresh fruit?
2: Oh, sure do, Quincy.
1: The kids will find this interesting, Uncle Bob.
2: Okay.
1: As I am sitting on my perch up in a tree and spy some fruit growing on a branch of another tree nearby, I jump off my limb and fly backward for a few feet. Then go forward and fly in the direction of the fruit.
2: That's interesting. A girl wants to know why you fly backward. Why don't you just go forward like other birds?
1: My tail is in the way. It would snag on the limb and tear if I went forward. See, it's 2 feet long and it hangs down.
2: Oh, yes. If you went forward, your tail might hook the limb and tear it as it went over the top.
1: So the wise son of God, my maker, taught me to fly backward when I leave my perch. Then I hover, and then I shift into forward gear.
2: Neato. How do you get the fruit off the tree, Quincy?
1: I do not land on the tree, Uncle Bob. Rather, I hover over the plant and with my bill pick off a berry and fly back to my perch in the big tree nearby.
2: Oh, boy, just like a hummingbird. You're pretty intelligent.
1: Let's put it this way. Intelligence must come from intelligence, Uncle Bob.
2: That's right. And that's who your maker is.
1: You've got it. John chapter 1 in the Creator's book calls him the Word. Did you kids know that means the intelligent one?
2: Thanks for telling them, Quincy. Say, the girls and boys are interested in your babies. Where do you build your nest?
1: In a very rotten tree.
2: Oh, really? Why do you choose a very rotten tree?
1: Because it is soft and easy to dig into with our short bills.
2: I see. You don't have a woodpecker's bill then, right?
1: No, I don't. See, mama's and mine are very weak compared to a woodpecker's.
2: What size of a nest do you dig in the old tree?
1: We make an opening 4 inches wide and then dig straight down for about 1 foot.
2: So now you've got a little chamber in that dead tree.
1: Yes, and Mama lays 2 light blue eggs on the soft wood.
2: No feathers to line the nest?
1: No, the wood is rotten, so it is very soft, Uncle Bob.
2: I see. Do you help your wife incubate the eggs?
1: Oh, yes, see. I share the workload with her.
2: Good for you. But how do you manage to get your long tail inside that foot-deep nest cavity?
1: I put my tail over my head and fly in the nest backward, letting some of my tail stick out of the nest hole.
2: You go to a lot of bother to just sit on those eggs, Quincy.
1: Well, raising a family is not just a mother's job, Uncle Bob. We husbands need to do a little extra work and show how responsible we can be.
2: Hey, glad to hear you say that. How long do you and Mom incubate those eggs?
1: 18 days, and then the 2 little babies hatch.
2: Oh, yes, and then the fun begins. What do you feed them? Berries?
1: Not yet, Uncle Roberto. For the first 2 weeks, Mama and I feed them insects and creepy crawlers. The Lord taught us to do that, see? Mm-hmm. We cannot feed berries to them first. It would hurt their digestive tract.
2: I see.
1: Then when they're a month old, they can have fruit.
2: All right. How long do they stay in the nest?
1: When they are 1 month old, they fly away.
2: Okay. Say, Quincy Quetzal, a boy wants to know, when do they get their long tails?
1: Well, if the Quetzals are boys, they will have to wait 3 years.
2: Whoa. Then comes that beautiful 2-foot-long, bright green tail.
1: The tail that has made the Quetzal bird so popular in Guatemala.
2: You bet. Thanks for being my guest today, Quincy.
1: My privilege, Uncle Bob. Kids, remember your Creator, the Lord Jesus Christ, while you're young, okay? He can give you something more beautiful than my tail feathers. How about a beautiful, clean life when you put your trust in him?

0: While the Apostle Paul was in prison, he wrote a letter to his friends, the Philippians. Paul didn't want his friends to worry about him. He wanted them to know that God was giving him strength and joy, even in a cold and lonely prison.
1: Philippians 4, verse 13. I can do all things through Christ who strengthens me.

Let me read you something Jesus says in Matthew chapter 12, verses 36 and 37. But I say to you that for every idle word men may speak, they will give account of it in the day of judgment. For by your words you will be justified, and by your words you will be condemned. Now, let me ask you an honest question. Have you ever said something, and the moment it's out of your mouth, you're sorry you said it? Maybe you said something cutting or degrading about a coworker when you realized that her husband was in the room. Or your temper was boiling and you said some really hurtful things to your wife in the heat of the moment. You can tell by the silent pain in people's faces that you've really hurt their feelings, and you'd do just about anything you could to take it all back. I know that we've all been told that words can't really hurt us, but experience tells us that's not true. Sticks and stones might break our bones, but unkind or cruel words can rob us of a good night's sleep or make us really think twice before we open up to other people in an honest way. I'll never forget visiting with Harold, whose own daughter had said some really spiteful things about him publicly, accusing him of an act I know for a fact he'd never done. I tried to reassure him that in time it would pass, but with tears streaming down his face, he said something I'll never forget. Her words are like a feather pillow cut open in the wind, he said. You might pick up some of the feathers, but you're never going to get them all back. Maybe that's why the Bible has some of its strongest words for backbiters and gossipers. In mere seconds, we can tell a story we think is funny, but our sharp tongues have diced up someone's reputation forever. And even after the truth has come out, people never quite look at that person the same way again. The facts are, our words really aren't harmless, and today's Bible passage underlines that fact. Jesus says that in the judgment, we're going to be held accountable for the words we speak. For every idle word men may speak, they will give account of it in the day of judgment. You might think that your words just leave your mouth and evaporate into thin air, but according to the Bible, that's just not true. One day, you will be asked to give an account for what you said. So here's something to consider. Next time you feel the urge to share a private story or your temper flares and you're tempted to put someone in their place, try picturing yourself at the judgment bar of God, trying to explain to Him why you said it. Now, here's the good news. Not only are we condemned by the words we speak, the Bible also says we are justified by them. With a little practice, you can use your tongue to build someone up just as skillfully as you've used it to cut them down. And if we all used our mouths like that, I think we'd find it's just a better way to live.

I guess I was about 5 or 6 years old the first time I remembered seeing it. Dad had it within arm's reach most of the time, and he always carried it to church. The cover was made of leather that was tattered and frayed around the edges, and the binding had become loose, and you could take a look at those old dog-eared pages and tell that he had spent countless hours reading the old book. One day, my curiosity got the best of me, so I asked Dad to tell me why he kept it so handy. He said, "Son, my life's in that book. It's told me everything I've ever needed to know, and it'll tell you the same thing when you start searching for the path that you'll be walking down one day. Why, you're going to have questions about life and living. And even though that book is old, it has the most up-to-date information on any subject you could ever imagine." Well, I really didn't have a clue what he meant. Until one day, on up in the fall, I guess my curiosity got the best of me again. So while Mom was cooking supper and Dad was out raking leaves that were blowing around out in the front yard, I decided to see firsthand what Dad was talking about. I snuck up the steep rickety stairs to the folks' bedroom, and sure enough, there it was, lying on the nightstand. Carefully, I leafed through its worn pages as the faint smell of leather drifted up past my nose. I saw several verses that Dad had underlined. I guess they were probably the ones that had helped him out the most. One verse that caught my attention was about how God loved us enough to send his son to die, and how if we'll believe on him, we'll live forever one day. There were other verses that I liked about doing unto others like you'd want them doing to you, and how to love God and help others with what you have. That night I learned Dad was right. Everything he lived, believed, and taught me was in that book. Why, even the date he was baptized, the date he and Mom got engaged and married, and even the birthdays of my sister and I were all written down in the front cover. His life really was in that Bible, just like he'd said. Mom's voice cut through the stillness, so I closed the pages and went down to supper, while the last shades of golden twilight disappeared over the horizon. I knew then that I had found my recipes for living, and I've been grateful from that day to this for Dad's old Bible.

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1: 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Do you A, put yourself in her shoes?
2: How could he do this to you? And for Sheila, she has split ends.
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3: The entire time I lived in North London, I had no idea that 300 meters, or 1,000 feet from my flat, 160 people were killed in a bombing raid during World War II. They died on October the 13th, 1940, on what was Coronation Avenue in Stoke Newington. 5 decades earlier and I'd have been ducking for cover. The war seemed to me like a million years ago, but there were people on my street who could vividly remember the horrors of that time. I remember as a child, men in my town with what was then called shell shock, what today we'd call PTSD. They'd been through the unthinkable. It's Christian to have patience with people. You don't know what they've endured. Paul wrote, "We then that are strong ought to bear the infirmities of the weak." Jesus was surrounded by weakness, yet he was always kind and gracious. When you see someone struggling, someone weak, be gracious and reflect Jesus to that person. John Bradshaw, It Is Written.

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1: I'd like to welcome those who are worshiping with us and joining us for Central Worship today. We're always glad that you can tune in. We'd like to invite you, if you're ever in the Sacramento area, to come by and worship with us some Sabbath day. And also invite your friends to tune in. Remember, these programs are available if you'd like to get them and pass them around. Now, we are a church family. And once a year, a church goes through a process called nominating committee. It's a very interesting time where you pray for God's grace and wisdom and direction as you select people to lead in different operations and functions in the church for the year to come. I know some pastors who, because this is such a challenging time, they elect officers 2 years at a time, so they don't have to have a nominating committee every year. Part of the frustration is, it's true with this church as it's true with most church bodies, typically it's a small percentage of any church membership that does the majority of the work and the majority of the giving. Now, I am not here today to browbeat you with the Bible, but I'm here today to talk a little bit about the concept of Christian service. And if you feel a slight tinge of conviction, well, I won't withdraw it. I don't want to make you feel guilty, but if the Holy Spirit should do it today, then just thank Him for it. Amen? Typically, statistics tell us it's 20% of the church, somewhere around there, that does 90% of the work. And it's 20% of the church that does about 80% of the giving. And as we near the end of the nominating committee time, and we're calling around again to try and find people who will help with the mammoth project of a growing church like this. Now, let me tell you why Central is different from most churches. Do you notice at the beginning of our service when we have the members stand? Those of you who are watching, you didn't see that. But we have the members stand, and we welcome the visitors that are sitting. What percentage of our church are members that are here from week to week? It's a little less than half of us are members that are carrying the weight, so we have even a bigger task. Some of you, if you aren't members yet, you need to transfer or get baptized so that we can put you to work. Because we have a unique challenge here at Central. We have a lot of work. This is a church that's grown about 600% in a year and a half. Can you praise the Lord for that? I'm speaking of attendance, in attendance and participation. And it's a wonderful problem. But I think that we need to refresh our concept of what it means to be a Christian and to serve. God does not save us so we don't have to do anything. God saves us to serve. If you are saved, you are saved for the purpose of serving. Now, let me give you some scriptures that support that. Turn with me in your Bibles. Matter of fact, I'll read these quickly. You may not have time to look at all the scriptures in the Bible that deal with service. I did a study through this week preparing for this message, and I was just overwhelmed with how much the Bible had to say about service and servants. In the book of Exodus, chapter 8, verse 1, when Moses came and presented himself before Pharaoh, and he said, I want to save this nation of slaves from Egypt. Why did God want to save his people from slavery? Notice it says here, Exodus 8, verse 1, and the Lord spoke to Moses, go to Pharaoh and say to him, thus says the Lord, let my people go that they may, take it easy. No, let them go that they might serve me. Because whether you know it or not, everybody serves somebody. Everybody here is a servant. God does not save us to free us from service. He saves us to simply give us the best service. If you are not serving the Lord, then you have another cruel taskmaster, the Pharaoh, the devil. But everybody serves somebody. God delivered the children of Israel from the slavery in Egypt that they might serve him. And you know, whenever the children of Israel ceased to serve the Lord, he would withdraw his protection from his people. And he said, if you don't want to serve me and find out how much better my service is, I'll withdraw my protection. And he would let the Moabites and the Ammonites and the Edomites and the Babylonians and the Assyrians come in and oppress them. He said, that you might know my service is light and my yoke is easy. Everybody serves somebody. And if you're not serving the Lord, then you are under a cruel taskmaster. Another scripture, Revelation, last book in the Bible, chapter 7, verse 15. Speaking, as a matter of fact, I want to turn to that one and read it here. Revelation chapter 7, verse 15. It's speaking of the chapter that deals with the 144,000. And John tells us here, I want to start with verse 14. One of the elders asked John, "Who is this great multitude in white robes?" In verse 14, he said, "Sir, you know." So he said to me, "These are the ones who have come out of great tribulation and washed their robes and made them white in the blood of the Lamb." Now, the ones who get to heaven are the ones who wash their robes in the blood of the Lamb. Amen? Amen? And it says in verse 15, "Therefore they are before the throne of God and serve Him day and night in His temple. And He who sits on the throne will dwell with them." How many of you, when you think about heaven, think, "I can't wait to get to heaven and serve God"? But the ones who receive the greatest reward in the kingdom are the ones who have the privilege of being in the presence of God and serving Him day and night. We've got to reprogram our minds about what service is. See, in our society, we're taught to think a successful man, a happy man, is the one who has everything doing everything for him. God does not measure success or greatness by how many serve you. The world does, but God doesn't. God measures success and greatness by how many do you serve. So when you think of achieving greatness, do you equate that with how many can I serve? True greatness, in God's estimation, is the measure of how many people you can bless with your life. You know, I think we'll all be in for a big surprise when we get to the kingdom. You ever wondered who was going to be the greatest? The disciples were arguing the last weekend that Jesus was here on earth, which of them was the greatest? They wanted to sit on the right hand and on the left hand, and Jesus said, "That's not mine to give, but the Father's." And when we get to heaven, there are varying degrees of reward. Do we all agree with that? Some will have more stars in their crown. Some might have a position a little closer to God's throne. Who do you think will be the greatest? King David? I'm talking about next to Christ, of course. King David? Moses? Joseph? You know what? I think we're all in for a big surprise. There's going to be a lot of surprises when you get there. But it is very likely, when we get to the kingdom, we may discover the one upon whom God bestows the greatest honor is going to be somebody nobody here ever heard of. It may be some little old lady who through her life spent her time taking care of children, helping other people, working as a nurse in some mission field. She just poured out her life because of love for the Lord. Jesus illustrated this one time when he was sitting in the temple and people were coming in and pouring out their gifts with great pomp and display, dumping all their money into the treasury. And everybody was impressed because sometimes a rich fellow would come in, he'd have a servant blow a trumpet and say, "I love the Lord, I'm going to give $1 million in gold." And they'd dump all this gold in the box and everybody would go, "Wow, he's going to have a good place in heaven." And then after that little parade went by, a lady tried to slip in between the parades of rich people and she dropped in something, you couldn't even hear it clank. And she ran off and Jesus said, "See that woman?" As she was getting away, "She's given more than anybody." Nobody would have ever guessed that that was the woman that God, his face was shining on. Because God doesn't look on the outside, does he? He looks on the heart. Real greatness with God is what kind of servant are you? Now, in the Bible, there are a lot of stories that illustrate this dramatically. If you look there in the Old Testament, you've got the story of Joseph. Very interesting because Joseph comes from the place of being in ease, pampered son of a wealthy nomad. And because of his faithfulness, he is betrayed by his brothers, sold as a slave into Egypt. And when he found out he had become a slave, did Joseph shake his fist at God and say, "Look what's become of me, I've become a slave"? Or did he say, "Wow, I get to be a slave. I'm going to be a good slave. I'm going to be a good servant." And the Bible says Joseph was such a good servant that God exalted him to the highest position of servants in Potiphar's household. Well, then something else went wrong. The devil tried to get rid of Joseph and he was falsely accused. Now he's put in dungeons. Now remember, the prison system in ancient Egypt wasn't like the prison system we have in America. No ping pong, no color TV, no air conditioning. not the kind of thing that you commit a crime so you could get into prison. And Joseph was in this slimy, stinky, depressing dungeon. And he thought, well, if this is where God wants me, I will serve God here to the best of my ability. And soon he was in charge of the whole prison. God exalted him. And because Joseph had learned to be a faithful servant in those discouraging situations, God then took him from the prison to the palace in one day, where he became the prime minister of Egypt. How could he rule all those people? Because he had learned to serve. Now, there's a precedent here. Do you want to be exalted? I do. Do you think God wants to exalt you? Yeah, he does. But you should not want to exalt yourself. That doesn't work right. Being glorified and being exalted is a natural thing. I think sometimes we're supposed to be wanting to grovel. You know, God wants us to grovel. He wants us to be as low as we can. No, God wants us to humble ourselves and allow him to do the exalting. The Bible says, humble yourself in the sight of God and he will lift you up. And if we are willing servants and humble servants and satisfied servants, he, through the Bible, exalts those people. Look at Moses. Moses left a position of greatness. Everybody was at his feet. He was in line to be the next ruler, king of Egypt. But he tried to do things his own way. He ended up in the wilderness and he starts taking care of his father-in-law's sheep. Now that's not a very glorified position. Any of you ever taken care of sheep and goats? It's not intellectually stimulating to take care of sheep. They don't challenge you very much mentally. They keep you on your toes all the time. Jacob recounts about how much sleep he lost and how much trouble it was to take care of Laban's flocks. Moses did this for 40 years, serving his father-in-law, taking care of the sheep out in this desolate wilderness. No glory, no attention, nobody at his feet. But he learned to be content with God, serving in this simple capacity. Because he learned that lesson, God says, I know, because he's become a good servant, now I can use you to do something great. Doesn't the Bible tell us, whoever is faithful in that which is the least is also faithful in much? Moses was content to have a low position, and God then could exalt him to one of the highest positions ever occupied by a mortal. Matter of fact, probably next to Jesus, Moses was one of the most Christ-like. Then you go on in the Bible story, and you come to one of the greatest of the prophets. Who is the greatest of the Old Testament prophets? Old Testament. Elijah. There's one greater than Elijah. Who had a double portion of Elijah's spirit? Doesn't that make him greater? We think Elijah's greater because he went to heaven in a fiery chariot. That not necessarily. John the Baptist was one of the greatest, and he died in a dungeon, right? One of the greatest of the prophets was Elisha. Turn with me in the Bible. Second book of Kings. No, 1 Kings chapter 19. The call of Elisha. I'd like to look at 1 Kings chapter 19, verse 19. Elijah is preparing to choose his successor. Now here up to this time, Elijah is a great prophet. He speaks, fire comes down from heaven. He speaks and the heavens don't rain for 3.5 years. This man has a connection with God. He's calling someone to prepare to be the prophet of Israel. You know, Elijah and Elisha had the distinction of being referred to as the chariots of Israel and the horsemen thereof. They were the strength of the nation because they were the channel of communication between God the Father and his people. Now Elijah's choosing someone to hold that position. Where does he go? Does he go to the palace to find his successor? Does he go to the institutions of higher learning? Or does he go to a farm? And the Bible says, so he departed from there, and he found Elisha, the son of Shaphat, who was plowing with 12 yoke of oxen before him, and he was with the 12. Now evidently, Elisha was the son of a wealthy rancher, and it gives his name there. And he was out in the field with 11 other servants. Each one had a yoke of oxen. And he's in the at the back and he's plowing along with them, working out in the field as a servant. And the Bible says, then Elisha passed by and threw his mantle on him. And he knew what that meant. He was being called to take the mantle of Elijah. And incidentally, he quite literally did that. When Elijah went to heaven in a fiery chariot, one thing was left behind. What was it? His mantle. And Elisha took it up. And he used that mantle to part the Jordan River, right? He knew what that meant. And he left the oxen and ran after Elijah. And he said, please let me kiss my father and mother, and then I will follow you. He said, go back again, for what have I done to you? You're free. Elisha turned back. Elijah went back with him. And he took the yoke of oxen and slaughtered them and boiled their flesh. Now that was the yoke he was working with. He did not want to be tempted to go back to his old life because God was calling him to the highest form of service. Here he was going to leave this wealthy family, his farm, the household, and he was going to follow around a poor prophet. And he was going to be the servant of a poor prophet. And he considered that an honor. And he didn't want to be tempted to turn back. You know, Jesus said, any man having put his hand to the plow and looking back is not worthy. So he slaughtered the oxen he had been working with, used the implements to boil their flesh, gave it to the people, and said, I am leaving that life. I've been called to something greater. I've been called to be a servant of the Almighty. And the Bible says, so Elisha turned back from him. He slew the yoke, slaughtered them, boiled their flesh, using the equipment, gave it to the people. They ate. Then he arose and followed Elisha and served him. Now, what do you think was involved in serving Elijah? The Bible tells us in another chapter, another verse, it says, isn't this Elisha, the prophet, who used to pour water on the hands of Elijah? It involved a lot of menial, simple tasks. Following around a poor prophet and helping prepare his meals and helping him wash his hands and taking care of him. And that's kind of a mortifying position to hold. And when he went to heaven, Elijah said, what do you want? Now, this is a man with power. He says, what do you want? You know, you think it's like rubbing a genie bottle, right? And what did Elisha ask for? I want a double portion of your spirit. I want to be twice the servant that you were. One of the greatest of the prophets. Then you go on into the Old Testament a little farther. I'm doing this sequentially. And you got a young man by the name of David taking care of sheep, serving his father out in the fields. When there was a party, he was not even invited. He was still taking care of the sheep. But David was content to do that. He had learned the art. He had learned the blessing. He had learned the glory of service. And the way that he killed Goliath, he wasn't on his way, sent by his father to kill the giant. The father said, here, I want you to bring lunch to your brothers who are fighting the battle. And poor humble David goes along with his donkey with the bread and the cheese and all the things for his brothers. And that's when he found out what Goliath was doing and he got involved. He had learned to be a servant, and God could then, after learning that lesson, exalt him to a position of greater service. Even after David became king, he had not forgotten that he was a servant. He was often referred to as David, the servant of the Lord. Moses, the servant of God. Elijah, Elisha, Joseph, they served the Lord. God does not save you and me from service. He saves us for the purpose of serving. It's a privilege. It's an honor. These angels that are greater than you and me, we are made lower than the angels. They are created for the purpose of serving God. They are ministering spirits. And they just, they glory in being in the presence of God, of being able to do His bidding. It's their highest joy. That's kind of new thinking for us, isn't it? You mean do something for someone else? Now, in our society, we have a more modern concept of what servitude is. Back in the Bible, when you were a servant, it was synonymous with being a slave. In our society, if I was to ask you how many of you have an occupation and you serve your employer, and some of you would say, yeah, I serve my employer, right? No, you don't. Not by Bible standards, you don't. In Bible times, when you worked for somebody, you did not work an eight-hour shift. You were available whenever they wanted you, 24 hours a day. In Bible times, you couldn't say, it's time for my break. They'd laugh at you. You don't get a break until I tell you. In Bible times, you didn't say to your employer, I want to know what the health benefits are. What kind of retirement plan do you have? And quite frankly, friends, I always have to be careful about becoming too political. But I think we are spoiled rotten in our country. When people start to strike, and they're getting $20 an hour or something like that, and they start to strike their employer because they don't think they have enough benefits, they ought to travel around the world. We've got it pretty good in this country. And my philosophy is, if you don't think your employer is giving you enough when he pays you $20 or $30 an hour to hold a sign all day long that says slow, then you ought to go find another job. I think we've become a little spoiled, don't you? In Bible times, when you were a servant, you were a slave. You were the property of that person. You were theirs 24 hours a day, 7 days a week. And here's the catch, you didn't get paid. If they gave you your food and your shelter, you were a happy servant. Now, that's the Bible concept. You were owned. How many want to be servants of God? Not doing it for the reward, not doing it because of the benefits, but because he's bought me. You've been bought with a price. He bought you with his life. We've been contaminated with American thinking. What's in it for me? What are the benefits? What are my hours? Every Sabbath, you're supposed to go to church and warm the pew. I can handle that. Is that a Christian? Or are you to be a Christian 7 days a week, 24 hours a day, laying down, rising up? You belong to God. Ask me how I really feel about this. Why does God give us the Holy Spirit? How many want the gifts of the Spirit? What are the purposes for the gifts of the Holy Spirit? He said, you'll remain in Jerusalem and you'll receive power after the Holy Spirit has come upon you that you might be witnesses. He gives us his Spirit that we might witness. Now, how do we witness? By the way we serve. Let me read you some scripture. 1 Peter chapter 4, verse 10. Why don't you turn to that with me? 1 Peter chapter 4, verse 10. As each one has received a gift, minister it to one another as good stewards, good servants of the manifold grace of God. You and I are supposed to be managing God's blessings. We are stewards of the gifts he gives us, the time he gives us, the life he gives us, the breath, the means. And we are daily responsible to make sure that it all goes to bringing God glory and forwarding his work. We have to change our thinking if we think this much is for God and the rest is for me. That's the American idea of service. The Bible idea of service is you belong to God, all of you. Amen? All of your possession, all of your time, you are his. And so when God taps you and says, I need a little help, could you help me with this? You don't say, well, find someone else, I'm busy. Now, I don't want to make it think that there are never times when you are overwhelmed with other responsibilities. But somewhere between those two truths, we find a healthy balance. God is not something we try and fit into our schedules. That is an insult to think that way about your Savior. If you are a Christian, he is your schedule. You don't try and fit him in. When Jesus saved you and me, it was not an afterthought. It was his whole mission. And when you become a Christian, your whole mission is to serve him. The other things take second fiddle, so to speak. So the reason God gives those gifts is that we might serve. What is the purpose of the pastor, the teachers, the leaders in the church? Ephesians chapter 4, verse 11 and 12. Ephesians 4, verse 11 and 12. And he himself gave some to be apostles, some prophets, some evangelists, some pastors and teachers. Why? For the equipping of the saints for the work of ministry. Now wait, isn't it the minister and the pastor and the evangelist who does the ministry? No. The job, according to this passage, of the pastors and teachers and ministers is to equip the people to minister. If you are a Christian, you are to be a minister for Christ. Amen? And you are to minister by serving others. That's what that word means. You know, it's often believed that as we grow in grace with Jesus, the gifts of the Lord are found on shelves. And as we get higher in our walk with Christ, we find the best gifts up on the highest shelves. And if you've been a Christian for any length of time, you've learned that's actually the opposite of the truth. The longer you walk with the Lord, the sooner you discover the best gifts are not obtained by reaching higher, but by kneeling lower. The best gifts are on the lowest shelves. And it's as we humble ourselves, that's where we find the treasure. Most people go into Christianity trying to reach for the highest position. That's why Jesus had to struggle with the apostles and say, you don't understand it. The Gentiles, yeah, the world, that's how they think. You want to rule over people, but I have come as a servant. And if you would follow me, you must serve one another. That's what a Christian is, someone who serves. And while we're talking about this, keep in mind, everything that we do for one another or for the church is really done for God. All real service is for the Lord. Many people are doing the same thing, but they've got the wrong perspective. Three men were involved in building a structure. And someone asked them one day, one by one, what are you doing? And one man said, well, I'm mixing mortar. And the other one said, well, what are you doing? He said, well, I'm laying brick. And then he asked the third one, what are you doing? He said, we're building a cathedral to God's glory. They were all building the same cathedral, but one just thought, I'm mixing mortar. Another thought, I'm laying brick. They didn't get the bigger picture. All of your service in these little things that we don't think are important, they seem so insignificant, you are building a temple to God's glory. Amen? Each one of us are living stones in that temple. And if you can keep your mind focused on the bigger picture, we're working for God's glory. It has a motivating influence. Jesus said, Matthew 25, verse 40, and the king shall say unto them, verily I say unto you, inasmuch as you have done it unto one of the least of these my brethren, you have done it for who? It's for me. Christ says, whatever you do in Christian service, you have done for me. There have been a few times where I've felt the Lord tapping me on the shoulder and asking me to do something that I thought was a waste of my time. And I heard the Holy Spirit say, Doug, am I a waste of your time? Sometimes I've had people who would call and they monopolize my time because they're a little bit distressed, they're weak, they're troubled or something, and they want to talk for a while, and I'm thinking to myself, I've got big important things to do. We got our radio programs and our TV programs. I'm an important man. I can't spend my time listening to this person wondering, well, I won't get into that, something I thought was insignificant, and they wanted to talk half an hour about it. And Jesus tapped me on the shoulder and he said, it's important to them, and by your listening to them, you're listening to me. And as long as I can keep that perspective, everything takes on a new meaning. The little deeds of kindness we do for one another are for the Lord. Those who are teaching out there in the children's divisions. You know, I've got a lot of respect for those that teach cradle roll. One reason is because my wife's involved in it and I get points for saying that. Another reason is because I've been in there and see it. And you wonder, as those little kids are sitting there and they're banging their sticks together and singing the song, how much of the lesson is really soaking in? And I'm sure that seeds are being planted that will spring up. But in doing it for the least of those, the little children, they're doing it for Jesus. All the way up through the youth. For the youth, you really get a lot of glory if you're in the youth department working for the Lord. That's a little commercial. We need help in the youth department. Colossians chapter 3. If you'd like to look with me in your Bibles, Colossians 3, verse 23 and 24. When you serve, not only are you doing it for the Lord, you must remember, keep the concept that everything should be done with the same quality control as if it's for God. And whatever you do, do it heartily, as to the Lord and not to men, knowing that from the Lord you'll receive the reward of the inheritance, for you serve the Lord Jesus Christ. Now we've got a lot in the church that want to serve as consultants. God wants us to serve with our energy and our time and our means. Got plenty of consultants. We need people who will get on the line. Incidentally, there is something about being involved in Christian service that has an element of protection in it. You see, if you're involved in Christian service, you're on the move. And the devil has a hard time hitting a moving target. The more busy you are serving the Lord, the less likely you are to fall into sin. Now, there is something to think about. The ones who are doing nothing, you've heard the expression, it's not in the Bible, but you've heard the expression, idleness is the devil's workshop. That teaching is in the Bible. That was one of the sins of Sodom. And by being actively involved in Christian service, You're a moving target. How many of you ever ridden a bicycle? Hard to stay on a bicycle standing still, isn't it? You ever try and stay up? I used to do that with my motorcycle. I'd come to a stoplight and I'd try and see how long I could stay just on the two tires before I had to put my feet down. And it's hard. How hard is it when you're moving? It's a lot easier. Some people as Christians are constantly falling down because they're not going anywhere. It's like a sailboat trying to steer where there's no wind. You keep on moving. A lot of us have these termites of sin in our lives because we stand still too long. How many of you have seen motorhomes with termites? They don't get termites because they're always on the move. Those little ants can't get up the rubber tires. That's the way a Christian ought to be. The ones who serve deserve. The Bible tells us when Jesus comes, he's going to reward the ones who've been involved in active service. Now, I've got a little something I'd like to read to you here. We've been making calls through the week trying to get people to help with different positions. And it's really hard to get folks to commit to something for a year. I stumbled upon this. Once upon a time, there were four men named Everybody, Somebody, Anybody, and Nobody. There was an important job to be done, and everybody was asked to do it. But everybody was sure that somebody would do it. Anybody could have done it, but nobody did it. Somebody got angry about it because it was everybody's job. Everybody thought that anybody could do it, and nobody realized that everybody wouldn't do it. It ended up that everybody blamed somebody, and nobody did the job that anybody could have done in the first place. You know, I heard a story about this old couple one rainy night. Came into a hotel in New York City, and the clerk at the desk apologized. He said, "I don't know what to tell you, but every room in town is filled because of this convention we're having." He said, "But I can't send a sweet couple like you out into the elements in this cold, wet night. Take my room." And they said, "Oh, no, we can't." He said, "He insisted, you take my room. I'll be up at the desk all night long. Make yourself comfortable." And he brought them back to his private room behind the desk there where they spent the night. The next morning when the old gentleman was checking out with his wife, he said, "You know, someday I'm going to build a hotel and you're just the man that I want to manage it." And he smiled and thought that was a nice, cute thing to say. Two or three years later, he got a phone call and he said, "I built that hotel I told you about." And he said, "Who are you?" He said, "Remember you let me and my wife stay in your quarters one time when it was raining outside?" And he remembered the event. He said, "So why don't you come on down?" He made an appointment. He went down to this brand new hotel in New York City, the Waldorf Astoria. The man's name was, what was his name? His name was William Waldorf Astor. That's what his name was. And it was a Waldorf, and the fellow, the clerk, was the first manager, George C. Bolt. He was hired to manage the hotel because of that little act of service and kindness that he thought would go unnoticed. He didn't even think about it. He wasn't doing it for the reward. He was doing it because it was his nature. But the day is coming where all the little things that you and I do, just because we love the Lord and it's the right thing to do, there are rewards coming. And if we're faithful in the little things here, he promises big rewards in the world to come. In your Bibles, Matthew 24, verse 45 through 51. Turn with me. This is the closing statement of Christ in Matthew 24. "Who then is a faithful and a wise servant?" All of the salvation redemption message here is addressed to the servants. "Whom his master made ruler over his household to give them food in due season." What is the food that you and I are to give our fellow servants? Man doesn't live by bread alone. We've been given a command from the master. Amen? The command is to go, therefore, and teach all things that I've commanded you. Teach the word. Give them food in due season. Regular intervals. "Blessed is that servant whom his master, when he comes, will find so doing." Now, do we know exactly when he's coming? How many of you want to be involved in giving when he comes, in serving when he comes? Since you don't know when he's coming, and you want to be serving when he comes, what's the only safe thing to do? Better be serving all the time. Amen? "Blessed is that servant whom his master, when he comes, will find so doing. Assuredly, I say to you that he will make him ruler over all of his goods." Just like the Waldorf, Waldo, Astor man made the clerk over all of his things. I mean, we don't name our kids those things today. George isn't that bad. I wanted to name him Gilligan. You wouldn't let me do it. Assuredly, I say, he will make him ruler over all of his goods. But if that evil servant shall say in his heart, my master is delaying his coming. Now notice, the evil servant doesn't say he's not coming. Now this is a servant. He's working for the master in the master's house, but he's an evil servant because he says something. He doesn't say it out loud. He says it in his heart. My master delays his coming. I don't need to worry about serving very diligently because I don't think he's coming back very soon. You know, the Bible says Moses went up the mountain to receive the law. He told the people, I'll be back. He didn't say when. And it goes on to tell us when Moses delayed his coming. They built a golden calf, danced around it, had a party, and when he did come, they weren't ready. Do you think that's there to teach us about how it could be when the Lord returns? And if that evil servant shall say in his heart, my Lord delays his coming, and begin to beat his fellow servants, and to eat and drink with the drunkards. Now that, beating your fellow servants, that doesn't mean we walk around in the church hitting each other with baseball bats. Some of us beat up each other with our tongues. And eating and drinking with the drunken doesn't mean you're having a wild orgy downtown at some disco. It means you're just spending your time with the world, finding your pleasure with the world. If that evil servant says in his heart, my Lord delays his coming, and begins to beat his fellow servants and eat and drink with the drunken, the master of that servant will come in a day he's not looking for him, an hour he's not aware of, and will cut him in two and appoint him his portion with the hypocrites. And there will be weeping and gnashing of teeth. Now this is a very balanced statement from Jesus. The faithful servants will hear, well done, a blessing. But you got to be serving continually. Amen? The unfaithful servants, they're going to get caught off guard and it will be terrifying for them. We want to be faithful servants. And hear Jesus say, well done, good and faithful servant. I remember a little story from the Old West about a man who had to take a stagecoach from one town to the next, and he went into the clerk to buy the ticket, and he said, how much is the ticket to get to Dodge City or wherever it was he was going? And he said, well, what do you want, first, second, or third class? He said, is this all the same stagecoach? He said, yeah. He looked out the window and he saw all the people were coming out of one compartment. He thought to himself, well, they're all riding the same stagecoach, all sitting by each other. I'll take the cheapest ticket, third class. So he bought his ticket, he got on the stagecoach, started his journey, and he was sitting there feeling pretty good about himself. He'd saved some money. He was sitting next to some first and second class passengers, and he chuckled and thought, they paid first and second class, we're all sitting together. Pretty soon they came to the first hill. And as the horses started to struggle up the hill, the driver stopped and he said, okay, all of the second class passengers, if you could get out now and walk, and third class passengers, if you'd get behind the wheels and push. One of the struggles that faces us in our church is we got too many first class passengers that sit there while everyone else pushes, or they walk along and counsel, give directions. We need more people to put their shoulder to the wheel and just take up the work. And if everybody, you've heard that expression, many hands make little work. Some of our people who have been working hard, and I need to say something right here. Some of you, we just really need to thank. Some of us here at Central have been working in this church for years, holding the same positions for years and years and years, in some cases 20 years, doing things. And we really owe these people a lot. And we could lighten the load of the faithful servants who have been pushing all this time by spreading out the load a little bit. Amen? And nobody would be overwhelmed if everybody did their part. When you were baptized, God gave you gifts to be used in serving Him. And those gifts, like muscles, if they're not used, they evaporate. They atrophy. They go away. If they're used, they're strengthened, and He gives you more. He that is faithful in that which is least is given more. If you are faithful with a few things, I'll make you ruler over many things. If you use the gifts that God's given you, they'll sharpen, develop, and He'll give you more. Some of us are sitting there unhappy with the gifts we have, thinking, I can't do anything. I don't have very many gifts. Are you using the one you have? Everybody has something. Amen? Some had five talents, some had two, some had one. Everybody had something. Don't bury what you do have, because that goes away then. I want to finish by saying something I said at the start. Everybody is a servant. Everybody here is serving something. Everybody outside of the doors of this church is serving something. We are all controlled by a variety of masters. I know people that are controlled by alcohol. They arrange their schedule through the day for where the alcohol is. I've known alcoholics, I've traveled with them, and when they find a place to eat, they want to know, is there a bar? When they find a hotel to stay in, is there a liquor store nearby? And they are just controlled by their master. I used to smoke. I was a slave. I'd always want to know, where's the smoking section? Can I go there? Will there be other people smoking there? Or will I be alone? And it controlled me. Some of us are controlled by relationships. Some of us are controlled by employment or habits. But everybody's serving something.

addicted to a relationship, a drug. You might say we're sinaholics right now, and we're only going to find our relief when we fill that void with Christ. And Jesus, as our example, has shown us how it's done. He, like Moses, like Joseph, he left that position of honor there, the glory of the Father. He humbled himself as a servant and came into our world. And he spent all of his time, all the way from Bethlehem to Calvary, he spent his time feeding other people, teaching other people, healing other people, dying for other people. The only thing he owned was his robe, and they took that away at the cross. He absolutely poured his life out in service to others. One of the final acts was to get on his knees and wash the dirty feet of those disciples. So is it a privilege to serve? Is it humiliating? Or does God look upon it as a gift of glory? When God gives you the ability to do an act of service, no matter how humble or undignified it might seem, it's a gift to be thankful for. This nurse was working in a leper colony hospital, treating the deformed and sick patients there, and it's an ugly disease. One of her friends coming to visit her saw what her work involved, and she said, "Oh, friend, I wouldn't do that for $1 million. And the nurse responded, "I wouldn't do it for $1 million either. But I'd do it for Jesus for nothing." And if the Lord has your heart, then you also will say, "Oh, Lord, thank you so much for saving me so I can serve you." Now, in your bulletin, we've provided our closing hymn. It's a familiar chorus written by the Gaithers, "I Will Serve Thee Because I Love Thee." If you would like to be a servant for Jesus, then we invite you to stand as we sing that chorus together. Michelle's going to come out and play her flute while we do this.

We've talked a little bit today about the gift and the glory involved in service. And if there's anything we need to remember, it's that God saved us so that we can serve Him. That's not something to dread. That's something to relish. And so when you hear the Holy Spirit call and say, there's something for you to do, thank the Lord. Don't look upon it as drudgery. It's a privilege. And remember, we are saving the Lord, or we're serving the Lord when we serve others, when we serve the church and its work. We're doing things for Jesus. And it'd be hard to tell Him no, am I right? In light of all that He's done for you and me. I'd like to invite everybody to bow their heads for just a moment. If you've heard the Holy Spirit speak to you today, and you realize that maybe you haven't used your gifts to the fullest in serving your Savior, and you want to be completely available, you'd like to say, Lord, forgive me for not serving when opportunities have presented themselves. Help me to see them. Help me to serve. Sharpen my gifts. If that's your prayer, would you like to lift your hand before Him right now and say, Lord,

I want to be yours. I want to be a servant. What a privilege. And if that's your desire, then I invite you to sing this chorus with me one more time and sing it as it's a prayer.

Father in heaven, Lord, today we want you to know that we are your people. We want to thank you for the gifts that you've given us, that we might serve you. We want to thank you for the privilege of service that keeps us focused and keeps us from falling. We want to thank you, Lord, for all that you've done to redeem us. And it's our prayer that we might be in that kingdom, in that temple, where we might serve you day and night in your presence. Thank you, Lord. We pray that you'll pour your Spirit out upon us and help us to be your witnesses. We're asking these things and praying all in Jesus' name.

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1: Here's a really well-known passage from the teachings of Jesus found in Matthew 5, verse 43 and onward. Listen to this. You have heard that it was said, you shall love your neighbor and hate your enemy. But I say to you, love your enemies. Bless those who curse you, do good to those who hate you, and pray for those who spitefully use you and persecute you, that you may be sons of your Father in heaven. Her name is Pan Aiying, and she lives in China. And somebody stole her cell phone. Not only that, they took her bank cards and the equivalent of about $630 US as they wheeled by on a motorcycle and snatched the purse right out of her hands. Her first reaction, naturally, was to call the police. But then she had second thoughts. What if she could persuade the thief to change his mind and return her stuff? After all, he had taken her cell phone, and there was always the chance she could communicate with him. She borrowed another cell phone and tried calling the thief, but the call was disconnected. Apparently, there was a technical problem, or the thief just didn't want to talk. So she tried another approach, sending text messages. The first one said this, I'm Pan Aiying, a teacher from Wutao Middle School. You must be going through a difficult time. If so, I will not blame you. She got no response, so she sent another message. Keep the money if you really need it, but please return the other things to me. You are still young. To err is human. Correcting your mistakes is more important than anything. Well, again, no reply. Altogether, Pan Aiying sent 21 text messages and never heard a thing. And then, one Sunday morning, as she was leaving her house, she stumbled over her stolen bag. The thief had returned it, and there was a letter inside. Dear Pan, it said, I'm sorry. I made a mistake. Please forgive me. You are so tolerant, even though I stole from you, I'll correct my ways and be an upright person. Now, loving your enemy has got to be one of the toughest lessons Jesus has to teach us. By nature, we don't want to do it. When someone hurts us, we want them to hurt. When someone takes something from us, we don't just want justice, we want them to pay. But Jesus says, love your enemy. And why should we love them? Because that makes us like our Father in heaven. After all, He loved us when we were utterly unlovable. And that's what saved us for the kingdom. And now God's asking you to show the same kind of love to your enemies, because you never know. That might be the very thing that saves them for the kingdom too. Just imagine what the world would be like if we actually learned the godly discipline of loving our enemies. And besides that, it's just a better way to live.

The last nail was driven, the cross had been raised to the sky. A few faithful friends and his family watched him slowly die. When he said, "It is finished, Father, I'm now in your hands," they thought it was over, but they did not understand. When he said, "It is finished," that

He said it is finished. That was just the beginning for me. The door was sealed to the borrowed tomb where he lay. But a borrowed tomb is enough when you don't plan to stay. Satan's victory song was a short song to sing. When Jesus asked, "Grave, where is your victory?"

said it is finished. That was just the beginning for me. When he said it is finished, that was just the beginning.

The entire time I lived in North London, I had no idea that 300 metres, or 1,000 feet from my flat, 160 people were killed in a bombing raid during World War II. They died on October the 13th, 1940, on what was Coronation Avenue in Stoke Newington. 5 decades earlier and I'd have been ducking for cover. The war seemed to me like a million years ago, but there were people on my street who could vividly remember the horrors of that time. I remember as a child, men in my town with what was then called shell shock, what today we'd call PTSD. They'd been through the unthinkable. It's Christian to have patience with people. You don't know what they've endured. Paul wrote, "We then that are strong ought to bear the infirmities of the weak." Jesus was surrounded by weakness, yet he was always kind and gracious. When you see someone struggling, someone weak, be gracious and reflect Jesus to that person. John Bradshaw, It Is Written.

0: 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I'm Tim Cochus, along with Dr. James Markham. 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
1: Thank you, Tim. Genesis 2:3 reveals an interesting fact about creation week. Day after day, we see God bringing to life planets and plants, beasts and birds, oceans and aardvarks. Then he does something many find unusual. Here's what the Bible says. By the seventh day, God had finished the work he had been doing. So on the seventh day, he rested from all his work. Well, was God tired? Had he spent too many late nights planning his next creation? Or was God simply putting in motion a law of health to which we should all pay attention? Dr. Markham, not a lot of people talk about sleep, unless, of course, they're not getting enough of it. Why do you think God, the creator of the universe, made sure that the Bible contained the passage I just read?
2: Well, because it's important. One is, I didn't create the body, but God did create the body, and he knows the patterns and the rhythms that need to control the body. And we've been talking in this series about all the different things God gave us that through the years recently been proven scientifically. Now we're starting to know why.
1: Yes,
2: well, God
1: yes.
2: knew that there was a cycle that we needed of the appropriate amount of work, whether it be working during the day and resting at night, which is a very important rest. But he also knew that this cycle of working 6 days and resting had an important implication. Because he was the creator. And all the reasons we're just now beginning to understand that, you know, tissue needs to rest 12 hours to recover. The brain needs time to recover. But a lot of this 6 days, then 1 day of rest, I think also that comes to a key word we want to talk about is when I say rest. And rest and worship can sometimes be used together. But there's an important chemistry that comes from worship. So God made us not only to rest and sort of break the routine every seventh day, but give us also a time to worship in a special way. Now, God could have made us to rest, work 1 day, rest 1 day. He could have made us to work 30 days and rest 1 day, but he designed us on this cycle. And I'm not smart enough to know why, but I know that if it's good enough for the God of the universe to do it, there must be an implicit good reason for it. I do believe that God understands these things, and I do believe that God loves me and wants what's best for me. And if God says it, that's pretty much good enough for me, even if I can't explain all the exact reasons for it. So,
1: yes.
2: But in our fast-paced world that we live in, we see rest as something that's not seen anymore. People are having problems sleeping. They're gulping down millions of dollars of sedatives and tranquilizers. They're staying up all night watching television, and they wonder why they're succumbing to all these diseases. And then when they're tired, they do things to cope with it that aren't so healthy. So when God created this world, he was looking beyond the needs of Adam and Eve. He was using, you know, he was seeing the things that we would need today. And I think that more than anything else, I want people to see rest as a healing force in a body. Rest is a treatment for disease. For instance, if you were a great a baseball player, and if you broke your arm, would you keep throwing fastballs? No. You would let that tissue heal. You would let it get better. Years ago, for instance, when President Eisenhower, he had many, many heart attacks. Mm-hmm. And back then, they didn't have near the technology and the medicines that we do now. But one of the things that they did for the heart at that point was bed rest. You know, you feel bad, you rest. Well, you know, what's been passed down for years? I mean, if you're sick with a cold, you know, you stay home and rest. Give your body a chance to heal itself. There's healing forces in the body that rest helps enhance. So rest is such an important thing, and it's been taken away from us. A lot of people blame it on all sorts of things, but you know, one of the chief culprits is electricity. You know, just think about it. Before we had electricity, people used to rest a lot. But now we have electricity, then there came lights, then there came their televisions and radios and internets and cell phones and iPods and
0: probably the biggest culprit,
3: The light bulb.
2: The light bulb. And now all of a sudden, the original plan, you know, if God really wanted us to have all this to begin with, wouldn't he have given it to us? You know, if that was the best plan, wouldn't it have showed up at creation week? Well, no. The best plan of creation week was God said, listen, let's have day and night. Let's sleep at night and be active during the day. And let's take a seventh day where we rest from our duties of serving the world, of taking care of animals, of taking care of the planets, and not only rest our physical bodies, but rest our mental bodies and reconnect in a special way, a worshipful way with our Creator. And that's another very powerful treatment that we have is worship. And one of my favorite texts in the greatest medical book of them all, which I consider the Bible, one of the greatest prescriptions for everybody, one of the greatest surgeries that can be done comes in Matthew says, come unto me, all ye are heavy laden, and I will give you rest. So by worship, you receive rest. You receive that special prescription just by in worshiping God. And now how we worship, there's so many different ways to worship. We can maybe talk about that later. But during our weekly day of rest, we were made to worship and reconnect with our God in a special love-type relationship, even beyond what we do on a daily basis. And I want people to see this as a treatment and a way to prevent some of the ailments that we have and the path to ultimate healing.
1: You know, you talk about faith and how you may not have to know why God did what he did, but we can certainly have evidence, Dr. Markham, that we're not doing it right. When we have so much disease, so much chronic problem in this world, and we have everyone is so sleepy and so tired and so fatigued and can't get their rhythms right and everything, we just got to know we're doing something wrong. So Don't look at it this way, listener, as, you know, what am I doing right? Talk about what we're doing wrong. And that's the standard that we're using. The days of creation brought out a standard, a structure on which to build health, and one of those is rest. And Dr. Markham, it makes it very clear that rest is not necessarily sleep. Am I on the right track here?
2: Exactly, Charles. Sleep and rest is important, but there's more to rest than just physical rest. There's this mental rest, and also this, you know, we were designed, you know, back at creation, we were designed to worship the God, the Creator. We were designed to love the one that loves us the most. That's the way we were made. We were made to design to connect with our Father. That desire was programmed into our genetics, programmed into our DNA. And when we don't do that, it damages our whole system. You know, there's a longing for us to be with God, to love God, to find God, to connect with him. That's how we were designed to be. When we don't do these things, our chemistry is damaged. When we do these things, our chemistry is enhanced, more so than we can ever realize. And you think about some of the examples we've seen of prayer, God coming in and making things perfect immediately, taking away tumors. I've seen God work in these ways. He answers prayers this way. He can heal immediately if he so chooses. We've heard of all these great examples of how God can change a person immediately. And we think about Saul, who was actually not the nicest guy. God turned him around in the blink of an eye. But the power that we have in connecting with God in that relationship through faith, letting the Holy Spirit, is beyond what we can imagine. And yet nowadays we de-emphasize that in everything. You know, I'm just so glad that we have hospitals where there's prayer, where there's intercessory prayer, where we ask for the great physician to lead the healthcare team, not only to be a part of it, but to lead in healing and to have his will done. These are more than mere words. And when we start living this, then we start getting the power. I'm longing for the day where I'm hoping, you know, in my life that God will use me to be able to walk up to people just like in the old days and say, listen, I'm giving you the healing power to take away this illness, you know, through the power that I have in you. We've seen this happen in the past. You know, the disciples healed that way. And yet, at the same time, if that healing doesn't occur in people's life, we shouldn't be discouraged because God doesn't heal the same way. You know, sometimes he heals by giving people power to eat better or exercise more or rest better or to worship better. But, you know, but we're all promised that if we walk with him in that relationship, accept his gifts, accept his promise, promises, believe in him, that we can have ultimate healing. And that's what we need to teach in modern medicine today. Healing and being well is more than just the absence of disease. It's the presence of a love relationship with God. It's a presence of a worshipful experience with him.
1: Oh, that is so true. So many people, I would assume, Dr. Markham, you come across these people a lot. They'll say, I want to be well, and I want to have God heal me. And you say, okay, let's look at God's rules. God's rules says things like you have to have fresh air and sunshine, you have to eat. Well, no, I just want God to heal me. I don't want to change the way I live. I don't want to rest. I don't want to worship. I don't want to eat right. I just want God to heal me. God doesn't work that way. Doesn't God work through his own natural laws to bring healing to a body?
2: Exactly. He does, Charles. And you know, and some concepts that we found recently, you know, God's told us about the importance of light.
1: Yeah.
2: We talked about in the book light being truth, but also the physical sunlight that hits our skins that helps activate a hormone, vitamin D, which helps our serotonin, our many chemistry reactions. Well, this is just one that we've proven scientifically. Okay, we know the importance of water. What happens when you don't drink water? We now see from some excellent work by T. Colin Campbell and others the importance of a plant-based diet. We see all those things. We know that rest is important. These are being proven scientifically. But what's going to be proven in the future? I don't know when, whether it's going to be proven on this earth, but it's going to be proven that when God's in a life, when there's worship that's going on in a life, when there's that love relationship with the Creator, we change our chemistry, we change our ability to fight disease and cope with things both mentally and physically more than anything that we can imagine. We just can't set. We're at the years ago we weren't talking about vitamin D, we weren't talking about water, we weren't talking about some of these things. But I just can't wait till the technology proves what worship does. I would love to do that study of taking people and show. We've had a few rudimentary studies at the University of Pittsburgh. They did a study with people that just prayed for 15 minutes a day or worshiped that, and what it did to the prefrontal lobe, our thinking segments. Mm-hmm. They showed that those people that did that just 15 minutes a day were a lot, that part of the brain grew, and the part that dealt with emotions and bad things, the emotional aspect of disease, the limbic system and those systems actually shrunk. So by worship, we increased the brain power we had and the ability to think logically and the body. And it only makes sense if you're thinking logically and taking care of yourself. Other chemical reactions are going to improve dramatically. You're going to be able to heal yourself better when the part of the brain that's supposed to be doing those things is actually working appropriately. So just the brain chemistry of worship has already been proven. So it only makes sense that these other aspects should be proven. But unfortunately, in the world we live in, no one's going to pay for these studies to be done, but it makes sense biblically, and everything else that God said has always been proven to true. I'm sure, I'm 100% sure that this treatment of rest via worship, is one of the most powerful healing forces that anyone can have, and it should be a part of every treatment regimen, both to treat disease and also prevent disease.
1: Well, this is very clear. You have made it very clear that God did not do this by accident. God did it on purpose. When God says that he rested on the seventh day, he is telling us that we need to consider this very seriously for our own health and well-being. When we come back after our break, let's start talking about ways that we can worship God, no matter where we are, no matter what we're doing, ways that we can spend time each week on a regular basis worshiping God and enjoying the healing that brings to our body through that rest and worship. We'll do that when we return. Tim?
3: Alrighty. It's called The Heart of Health, Avoiding Deception. Would you like a copy? I'll give you the phone number. It's 423-790-7421. Give us a call, 8 to 5 Eastern, Monday through Friday. We'll be right back.
4: The power of choice. It led a teenager to lose his first job. It led him to a rough life on the sea, and it led him to years of confrontation and controversy. Looking back at his life, he said, "I sinned with a high hand, and I made it my study to tempt and seduce others." After years of dissidence and depravity, he finally saw the light and chose to live for Christ. 2 Corinthians 5:17 says, "If anyone is in Christ, he is a new creation. The old has passed away. Behold, the new has come."
5: 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Amazing grace, how sweet the sound, that saved a wretch like me. I once was lost, but now am found. Was blind, but now I see. John Newton was a new creation, thanks to God's amazing grace. 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
2: How do we know what's true in the world of diet and weight loss? 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
3: 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And if you'd like to get a copy, you can do so by calling this phone number, 423-790-7421. 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Charles?
1: You know, we're talking about rest and worship, Dr. Markham, and you have this book, Heart of Health, Avoiding Deception. Are there deceptions when it comes to worship that we should be aware of?
2: Yeah, sure. A lot of, you know, throughout time, it's always been about worship. It's been very important. You know, God gave us a seventh day to rest and worship. And if you look through the history of the earth, you know, whether it be in Daniel's time, whether they worshiped an idol, or whether it worshiped a king, it's always been about worship. Mm-hmm. Even in Christ's time, did they worship the Christ that was here, or did they worship the Pharisaical systems that are out there? Mm-hmm. Well, what are some of the deceptions now? Well, some of the deceptions are so subtle, we don't even realize some of the things we worship. Kelly, my daughter, okay, came back to me not too long ago, said, you know, why do people make such a big deal about football and other sports? And if you think about that, you know, that's something some people are worshiping, nowadays. Anything that we put ahead of God is something we could be worshiping, and we don't even realizing it, whether that be our jobs, the food we eat, the people we hang out with, you know, wherever we spend our time, it can turn into worship, whether it be a television show. A lot of people spend more time doing television than anything else. Yes. Nowadays, we see these I have a person that came in the office yesterday that spent hours in fantasy football. I don't know if you've ever heard about that, but they create these fantasy football leagues and teams. I had another person that was addicted to these, what they call Game Boys, and these games on. But people can worship whatever they spend time with the longest, because we become like that, we worship. And the more time we spend it, the more we become like it. So it could be very subtle.
3: Well, I'd like to challenge our listeners right now. Right now, we might have some doubters listening saying, you know, oh, I'm not like that. You know what? Think about something you haven't seen in a while, but just focus in on it, and all of a sudden you'll see it. It'll appear in front of you, and you're like, I never saw that. It's like when they came out with the VW bugs, nobody ever noticed them until I said, I haven't seen one. All of a sudden, I'm watching them go by me every day and see dozens of them. If you don't see it and you're not looking for it, it's right there. You just don't see it. Your mind just passes over it. It's like white noise. It's back there. You're just not recognizing it. So we do get distracted, and it does come to light when you realize, oh, that is a problem in my life. So you have to face these things, but you have to be aware of them first.
2: Exactly. And some it can happen so subtly that you don't realize it. But wouldn't it be great if our places of worship, experiencing growing attendance with hundreds of thousands of people paying money, standing in lines to pay homage to our Creator, wouldn't it be great if our local talk shows were building this big event up every week? You know, this day of rest, we're going to talk about the Savior and how He created the birds and how He loves us so much. Wouldn't it be great if we had these television – with these shirts on us instead of our favorite team on it, you know, our favorite spiritual text on it. You know, wouldn't it be great if that was occurring in our society? Wouldn't it be great if our pages had pages and pages talking about God and how he's helped us out and stories about his love and his saving grace instead of, you know, these box scores everywhere? You know, wouldn't it be great if our television networks talked about the glory of God and all the things he's doing in our life? This worship thing can be very subtle.
3: And why we don't do that? We have the deceptions in our own life right there.
2: Right.
3: We're being deceived.
2: Right.
3: There's other things that are creating these blockers that are not allowing us to actually be open about it and tell ourselves the truth.
2: Right.
3: And we don't want to be embarrassed. Oh, I'm a football fan, but I never tell my boys, you know, my guys.
2: Right. And there's nothing wrong with these things.
3: Prioritize them.
2: Exactly. As long as we don't worship them.
3: Right.
2: As long as God's number one and in our lives. And but, you know, we've talked about this as a great prescription, as a great road to health. But, you know, how can a person do that?
1: Yeah, yeah. That's the question I want to ask because what does God make available to us that can help us with this worship experience, Dr. Markham?
2: Well, let's go back to the original template, okay? The original template was he spent time. You know, you have to spend time with God. Well, what's spending time with God look like to someone that might not even, you know, have thought about this before, but wants to have a healing power in their life?
3: I'll tell you what. Go outside night on a nice, clear night. Look at the stars. Try and see as far as you can into space and say, wow, look what you've created, Lord.
2: Yeah,
3: think about that.
1: Absolutely.
3: I mean, that's a good start because people think, you know, how can I do that? Where do I start? I'm just thinking of look at the universe.
2: Look at his creation.
3: Look at his creation.
2: Great.
3: Creation. If you want, look in
1: there
3: the mirror and look at yourself. You're a beautiful creation.
2: You know,
3: he didn't talk about anything else in the Bible, but he was concerned and loves us as human beings.
2: And to have a relationship, it takes talking.
3: That's right.
2: So spend time talking. Spend time listening. He's written us a great letter we've talked about that numerous times in the Bible where he speaks through that. He can speak through others, whether it be a church family. He can speak through as we serve other people. He can, you know, there's so many ways God can talk to us and develop that relationship with us, but we have to go looking for it. He's promised us that if we go looking for him, if we open the door, he's going to come in.
1: That's true.
3: We have to get out of
1: it. If you look for me, you'll find me.
3: That's right.
1: If you look for me, you'll find me.
3: We can't have tunnel vision. God's working all around us. If we've got tunnel vision and we're so focused selfishly on ourselves and what we want, we'll never see what God's doing around us.
2: So we can look for this prescription, this healing prescription. We can go out and look for it. And as we look for it, he will find us and he will teach us how to love him, how to worship him. And it might not be the same way for every person.
3: That's right.
2: Tim, it might be some people might find him out. The most spiritual times where they worship him the most, it might be walking on the beach, talking to him. It might be in the solitude of woods. Some people, it might be even working for him.
3: They
2: find it, you know, in going to a nursing home and visiting someone else or even on their hospital rounds like I do frequently. I feel God's presence working with me as I minister to other people. So it might be in a church pew where you're praying or someone's ministering to you. But there's tons of ways to worship. But the important thing is to worship because we become like that we worship.
1: Absolutely. Well, Dr. Markham, thank you very much for clarifying this. Why did God rest? Because he wanted to give us a template of worship. It's all about worship. I like that. And this is from The Heart of Health, Avoiding Deception, a wonderful book by Dr. James Markham. I recommend it. And Tim, how can people find this book?
3: Well, they can give us a phone call. Here's the phone number, 423-790-7421. They can call 8 to 5 Eastern Time, Monday through Friday. You can also go to our website, heartwiseministries.org. And folks, Heartwise is a production of Heartwise Ministries. And on behalf of Charles Mills, Dr. James Markham, I'm Tim Cochis. Until next time, may God bless.

Today I want you to think about the words of Jesus found in Matthew 7, beginning in verse 13. Here's what it says. Enter by the narrow gate, for wide is the gate and broad is the way that leads to destruction, and there are many who go in by it. Because narrow is the gate and difficult is the way which leads to life, and there are few who find it. They say that one of the first principles you need to learn if you want to be a good plumber is that water runs downhill. But I've noticed that it's not just water that runs downhill. Most human beings do it too. Given a variety of choices in life, more often than not, we're going to pick the easiest one. And somehow, we always seem to come up with some sort of clever rationalization as to why the path we chose was really the only choice we had. But in our hearts, we know it isn't true. The easiest path, the quick way out, is not always the right thing to do. In fact, Jesus says in today's passage that the easiest path in life, the one that most people take, is actually the one that leads to destruction. And that can be true even when we have a good rationalization for what we're doing. Don't forget what it says in the book of Proverbs chapter 16. There is a way that seems right to a man, but its end is the way of death. Maybe one of the toughest things to come to grips with in life is that doing the right thing doesn't always pay off right away. We've been so programmed to expect immediate rewards for good behavior that we feel cheated if we have to do the right thing simply because it's right. We feel a little resentful when those who did the wrong thing seem to get ahead and we get left behind. That's why it's important to keep your eyes on what Jesus actually said. The Bible doesn't sugarcoat the issue for us. The right path in life is a tough one. We should expect that at least once in a while we're going to suffer for doing the right thing. There won't be an immediate payout. But we have to remember where the narrow path is going to take us. According to Jesus, it leads to life. And he should know, because he's already walked that path. So get out there today and do the right thing, because that's just a better way to live.

The scriptures tell us in 2 Chronicles 7:14, "If my people, which are called by my name, shall humble themselves and pray and seek my face and turn from their wicked ways, then I would hear from heaven and forgive their sin and heal their land." This tablet of music that we've prepared is different than others in the past. We really believe that God is calling His people back to daily, private prayer, to do whatever it takes to adjust our schedules, our lifestyles, to make room for the Lord, to give Him the time that He requires. He said, "Apart from me, you can do nothing." I'm not sure how real that is to us these days. We do many things apart from the Lord. He said, "Pray without ceasing." That means don't stop your regular prayer. Listen to the words of these songs. Our prayer is that they'll inspire you and stir you to return to the Lord. May the Lord bless you as you hear.

I'm sure everyone here today recognizes that great melody, the Red Foley classic, Just a Closer Walk with Thee. And no Helm album would be complete without this great song. Would everybody join in and help us as we sing?

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1: Today I'm reading from Psalm 119 in the 17th verse. Listen to these words. Deal bountifully with your servant, that I may live and keep your word. The other day, I was in the bathroom getting ready for work when I opened the drawer and made a very pleasant discovery. My wife had bought me a brand new tube of hair gel. Now, I know what you're thinking. I need to get out more often if that's all it takes to get me excited. But hear me out, because this is big. That one tube of hair gel doesn't sound like much. But the fact that my wife had noticed that my old tube was almost gone means she noticed something about me. She had nothing to gain by replacing that tube, so when I found it, it gave me a lot of warm fuzzies, because it means that somebody in this selfish, cruel world actually thinks about me and wants to make my life a little better. She doesn't just live for herself, I find out. She lives for me. So you don't have to read this verse in the 119th Psalm too many times to figure out why it might just put a smile on the face of God. Here's a guy desperately in love with doing the will of God. And throughout the whole psalm, all 176 verses of it, he offers up prayer after prayer after prayer to prove it. Oh Lord, he says, let me understand your will a little bit more so I can do it. You know, I suppose that God could live without us perfectly well, because he obviously existed before we were born. But according to the Bible, he's a God of relationships, and he loves it when we love him back. You can't help but see him smile when someone offers up a prayer like this. Lord, give me more so I can do a better job of living for you. Lord, all I get is 70 or 80 years to live, and I need more so I can do all the things I want to do for you. And if I only had a little more money and a little more energy, I could pay for 3 missionaries instead of only 2. You see, God's not some sort of unfeeling being, a cosmic computer that runs the universe blindly like an automated factory or assembly line. The Bible says God is love, and I've got to believe that doesn't only mean he loves us, but that he loves to be loved in return. That might be why the Bible says that God created us for his pleasure. So think about praying this prayer yourself. Lord, give me more today so I can give it all away. Let me really live so the world can see me live for you. Give me strength so that I can do something great for the kingdom of God. It's just got to put a smile on his face, or he wouldn't have put it in the Bible. And that's why those who live their lives eager to please God generally discover they get more out of life, and that makes it a better way to live.

The entire time I lived in North London, I had no idea that 300 meters or 1,000 feet from my flat, 160 people were killed in a bombing raid during World War II. They died on October the 13th, 1940, on what was Coronation Avenue in Stoke Newington. 5 decades earlier and I'd have been ducking for cover. The war seemed to me like a million years ago, but there were people on my street who could vividly remember the horrors of that time. I remember as a child, men in my town with what was then called shell shock, what today we'd call PTSD. They'd been through the unthinkable. It's Christian to have patience with people. You don't know what they've endured. Paul wrote, "We then that are strong ought to bear the infirmities of the weak." Jesus was surrounded by weakness, yet he was always kind and gracious. When you see someone struggling, someone weak, be gracious and reflect Jesus to that person. John Bradshaw, It Is Written.

And then one day, we're gonna all cross that river. And we'll fight life's final war with

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1: Welcome to American Indian Living, a program developed by the Native Education and Health Initiative to improve and enhance the health of people throughout the Native communities. 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
2: Welcome to American Indian Living. I'm Dr. David DeRose. Today we've got another great show lined up for you, and we're going right to the heart of Indian country with an exciting interview. We're looking at an amazing program that actually is looking at how we can help Native youth actually be healthier, be better learners, and make a difference in their families and in their communities. Our guest today, Nancy O'Banion. Nancy is the Health Education and Wellness Director of the Indian Healthcare Resource Center of Tulsa. Nancy, it is so great to have you with us today.
3: Well, thank you. I'm glad to be here.
2: Now, Nancy, before we start talking about you and the program that I think everyone's interested in, we need to hear a little bit about the Indian Healthcare Resource Center of Tulsa. I know a lot of folks know about the work you folks do there, but others who are listening from Alaska or the Northwest or the Southeast, they might not be familiar with what you folks do. So tell us a little bit about the Resource Center.
3: Well, Indian Healthcare Resource Center has been in business for about 41 years now. We are an urban Indian clinic located near the heart of downtown Tulsa. We are an ambulatory medical clinic, not a hospital. We see about 10,000 to 12,000 patients per year. We have adult and pediatric medical, an extensive behavioral health department, our health education and wellness department. We have dental, optometry, radiology, mammography, and a lab. So it's pretty comprehensive health care.
2: Wow, that is actually quite impressive. You listen to the title, Indian Healthcare Resource Center, and people are thinking, well, do I call there to get some diabetes materials? It sounds like a place where you distribute information, but you're really serving the needs of people in Indian country in a very practical and tangible way, aren't you?
3: Yes, the clinic actually started as a result of a survey, a community survey that was done 41, 42 years ago, and our current CEO was involved in that at the very beginning. And they surveyed the Native people in Tulsa to see what the needs were, and medical care was a top priority because they were having to drive to another community to get health care at either a tribal facility or an IHS facility. So this served a big need and has continued to for many years.
2: So is it safe to say your center has provided a model for other urban Indian centers? Is that safe to say?
3: Possibly so, yes, possibly so. We have a sister clinic in Oklahoma City. It's the Oklahoma City Urban Indian Clinic, and we are very similar in how we do business.
2: Well, this is great. So you folks are making a difference on the front lines, primary care services in Indian country, but you've also got a department, Health Education and Wellness, and you direct that department. Tell us a little bit about what goes on there.
3: We kind of wear two hats in this department. We do our clinical work, and we have some community projects, one of which is our topic for today. But on the community side, we run summer camps for kids. That's part of our diabetes prevention program, is trying to educate kids and help them understand that just because they have diabetes in their family history doesn't mean that they will automatically get diabetes. So we teach them about health and how to be healthy through physical activity and good nutrition. We have lots of games and activities for them, and we feed them good, healthy food, and they drink lots of water. And so we do, this summer, we're doing 6 weeks of summer camp. Beyond that, our topic today, which I know we'll get into, the Sit, Let's Move For, Learn Better training, is part of our community work. On the other side, we have a clinical program. Of course, diabetes care and prevention is a big component of that. We have about 1,000 patients who have diabetes that we take care of here. And we have three diabetes educators who do our education with the patients for both diabetes and prediabetes.
2: This is really excellent. So you've got comprehensive services, not only intervening in those people who have either diabetes or prediabetes, and many of our listeners know that's a condition where the research suggests if you don't do anything, about, 11-12% of them will develop full-blown diabetes in a year, and what, better than half of them in a decade?
3: Yes. Yeah, and we're trying to prevent that.
2: So you're doing all that, but then you're getting involved on the front end. You're working with Native youth who may not have diabetes or prediabetes and trying to really stack the deck in their favor, aren't you?
3: Yes, we are. We are.
2: Now, Nancy, you mentioned the diabetes or the summer camps. Do you call it diabetes camps, or how do you brand the camps?
3: We've kind of changed the names over the years. We've called it Wellness Adventures for several years, and this year we're calling it Native Cultural and Wellness Camp. So there's definitely a cultural component to that. The kids learn to play some traditional Native games like turkey marbles and stickball, and they will also get to just visit some cultural sites like Cherokee Nation and other places on their field trip.
2: This is great. I had someone not all that long ago who runs diabetes summer camps, especially targeting diabetes, as I recall. I think he does one outside of Seminole, Oklahoma, and I think he's done some others in the Southeast. But he was mentioning it's kind of an open type enrollment where any Native youth can apply. Is that something similar, or are your services strictly for people who are actually patients of your clinic?
3: The clinical work is obviously just our patients, but the summer camp, they do not have to be our patients. We try to reach out to any youth who wants to come. They have to have a tribal card from one of the tribes. It doesn't matter what. We serve over 150 different tribes here at our clinic, so that's the urban mix. So we take all of the kids that want to come.
2: So when does the camp run this year? Is it too late for someone, if they're interested, to take advantage of it?
3: Not too late to enroll. We actually start our first session on June the 11th, and we'll run 3 sessions in June and 3 sessions in July.
2: So you're basically running all summer long.
3: Pretty much.
2: Okay, so whenever this show airs, we're recording. It happens to be we're recording in the month of May if you're tuning in today. And if you don't know how American Indian Living works and you're listening in, we're usually about a 4 to 6 week lag between the time we record a show and the time it's fully produced and goes out to all the stations. So if someone hears this in mid or late June, they still might be able to get into a program later in the summer. Is that possible, or are things likely filled up by then?
3: We might still have some openings. I haven't looked at the enrollment yet today, but that's entirely possible.
2: So, Nancy, if someone's interested in the summer camp program, and I know that's not our focus, but you just got me immediately interested, and I know a lot of our listeners, if they're especially from Oklahoma or around that area, are probably excited about it. How does someone learn more about it or get in touch with you folks?
3: The easiest way to do it is to email us at camps, C-A-M-P-S, at ihcrc.org.
2: Okay, so camps is easy because we're talking about camps. And then I'm assuming this is the initials for Indian Health Care Resource Center, right?
3: That's correct.
2: So ihcrc.org.
3: That's it.
2: Okay, I think we got it. Camps at Indian Healthcare Resource Center, or the abbreviation IHCRC.org. Well, we want to talk about some of the other great stuff you're doing. And one of them, and that's how we got acquainted, at least I met one of your colleagues at the last American Public Health Association meetings. Amber, I believe, was there, Amber Anderson, speaking about a program that got me, actually quite excited. The Sit Less, Move More, Learn Better program. There at APHA, you guys were calling it a comprehensive approach to improving health of American Indian children. Tell us what that's all about.
3: Well, Sit Less, Move More, Learn Better has existed for about 10 years. I think we have provided the training 8 times over the last 10 years. We have it in August. We have one coming up this year, August the 7th. And we invite teachers, classroom teachers and physical education teachers, any of the tribes that have youth activity program staff. The goal is to learn new ideas to enhance learning through physical activity. We do all different kinds of activities, such as icebreakers, brain breaks, fitness games, and classroom activities that include physical activity. We do experiential learning. We try to help kids learn communication and problem-solving activities. The main idea is to intermingle academics with physical activity because the research shows that kids learn better while they're moving.
2: Mm. Now, we're wanting to hear details about this and how people can get involved, but I know there's one of the questions that I've kind of glossed over that some of the listeners are probably wondering about. They're saying, I mean, this woman is doing all kinds of fascinating work there at the Indian Healthcare Resource Center there in Tulsa, Oklahoma, and some of them may not feel they really know who you are, Nancy. So we're going to step back for a minute. We're going to talk in detail about the program that you've just introduced. But tell us a little bit about what your background is and how you got involved there at IHCRC.
3: Okay. My background is I have a master's in health education and physical education, school was a very long time ago. I have worked here at Indian Healthcare for 17 years. And over that time, I've had the privilege to develop a number of programs based mostly on the different grant programs that we have had. My department has been fortunate to have a good grant writer, of course, and we have had in the past funding for youth programs that were school-based and after-school program-based. We don't have any of those funds right now, any of those grants right now. So we're focusing on our summer camp program and the Sit Less, Move More, Learn Better program. I've been the department head here for health education and wellness for all the years I've been here.
2: Wow.
3: And it's been a great deal of fun, a privilege to be able to develop all these different kinds of programs and have met amazing people through the tribes, through different grants that we had years and years ago, and the opportunity to share our programs at conferences like APHA and others.
2: So are you someone who's got deep roots in Oklahoma, or where are you from originally?
3: I was born and raised in a community called Enid, Oklahoma.
2: Oh, sure.
3: 2 hours west of Tulsa, and I've been in this part of the state since over 35 years.
2: That's tremendous. And so as people are listening to what you're doing, I can imagine there's Native youth tuning in, elders who have children, grandchildren who are at a point in their life where they're looking at career options. A lot of people say, well, I mean, look, you're hearing from Nancy O'Banion here. I mean, she's been doing this for 17 years. I mean, there aren't too many people who are directors of health education and wellness there at the program in Tulsa. Is probably just one, right?
3: Yes.
2: So here's the question. Here's where I'm going with this. And that is, as you look at wellness and health education in Indian country, do you think there's opportunities for those individuals who are studying, who are looking at careers? Do you think this is a good area for young people to be considering?
3: I absolutely think so. Health is wide open, and there needs to be more jobs in the area of prevention. If we're going to turn this diabetes problem around, we've got to start working more on the front end and help people learn better about how to eat healthy. There's also a lot of opportunity for people in the field of dietetics and diabetes education. There's also a tremendous need for people in public health to work on improving policies that would help make the environment healthier. You know, things like posting nutrition information at fast food restaurants is a step in the right direction so people can make informed choices about what they eat.
2: No, I mean, these are tremendous messages. Nancy O'Banion, she's someone who is really living that life of making a difference in Indian country through being involved with health education, with wellness programming, helping with people who actually come for medical services, she and her team, as well as helping with programs that can prevent people actually having to need those medical services. So I think it's an excellent example of someone who's making a difference. And Nancy's going to stay by with us because she's going to come back and tell us more about this exciting program that's making a difference and really how you can actually learn from their experience some things that you can do in your own personal lives and in your own tribes. I'm Dr. David DeRose. We'll be coming back with more on today's edition of American Indian Living. We will be right back after this.
1: 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That's 1-800-775-4673. We'll be right back after this.
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2: Welcome back to American Indian Living. I'm Dr. David DeRose. My guest today is Nancy Obanya. Nancy, if you're just joining us, is someone who heads up a host of services really in the heart of Indian country there in Tulsa, Oklahoma. She has been making a difference for some 17 years in her current position, serving as the director of really a whole department, the Department of Health, Education, and Wellness there at the center in Tulsa. And the name for that center, Nancy, why don't you give it again to us, because it's important if people want to contact you.
9: It's Indian Healthcare Resource Center of Tulsa.
2: And for those of you who didn't pick it up, I'm assuming because of an email address you gave, that your website is just simply the initials .org.
9: That's correct, yes.
2: Yeah, so Indian Healthcare Resource Center, IHCRC.org, and that will bring you to your website.
9: That's right.
2: Well, Nancy, we began to talk in the last segment about a program that really got me excited, got me introduced to you and some of your team, and that is the Sit Less, Move More, Learn Better program. You introduced it for us in the last segment. I understand this is something you've been doing, you said, for about a decade now. Is that correct?
9: Yes, it is.
2: And it's not an ongoing program like where teachers and things come every week, right?
9: That's correct. It's just an event that's held once a year in August.
2: So you've got this event, and is it a kind of a small group thing? Is it a larger number of people that come out? What would I find if I showed up for one of them?
9: Well, you'd want to dress in your tennis shoes and your activity clothes because it's very active learning all day long. We average about 65 to 70 participants. It's a one-day training. It's a train-the-trainer workshop. It's offered to teachers and people who work with kids at the tribal level or even preschool, different all different classroom or physical activity settings where kids are involved. And like I said, it's a one-day training that people enroll in. Our enrollment's already open for our training on August the 7th this year.
2: Okay, so on August 7th, you'll be having people from mainly Tulsa, or do they come from all over for this?
9: It's kind of all over the state of Oklahoma.
2: Okay, so if someone's tuning in today and they're from Kansas, are they basically excluded because they're not in Oklahoma?
9: No, we're open to anyone who wants to come.
2: Okay, so let's talk about this practically. I'm listening today. I'm a teacher in New Mexico. I've always wanted to go to Oklahoma. Now, I can say this, having lived myself in Oklahoma for over a decade, I know that for many people, it's not a hot destination point. Well, it may be hot in the summer, but it's not on their list of must-see places. But there's a lot of great people and great things happening in Oklahoma. So, hypothetical situation, someone listening from New Mexico, they're a teacher. Maybe they're working in a school that's connected, with a tribal entity, or maybe they're just working with Native youth, maybe in a public school. I mean, is that an option for them to come too?
9: Sure, it is. If they want to travel and be here for a day, it's a full day on August the 7th.
2: Okay, well, you're definitely putting out a lot of stuff there. Before anyone's going to make a decision, though, they want to hear a little bit more. So you've got a relatively small group. People have got to call in right away, or do you have pretty good capacity in the program?
9: Pretty good capacity. We usually enroll up to 90, and there's always some people who are not able to attend that day. But it's pretty open enrollment down to about 2 weeks. We cut it off about 2 weeks before the event starts.
2: Okay. And so while we're talking about enrollment, before we go into more detail about the program, how does someone get a hold of you or your team or learn more about the program or sign up if they want to?
9: If they'll go to the website, which is ihcrc.org, they'll find the Sit Less, Move More, Learn Better program on there, and there is a link to enrollment on Eventbrite.
2: Okay. Now, what happens if someone is listening today? They've got a radio, but they're somewhere in Indian country where they don't have good internet services. Maybe they don't have internet access. Is there a phone number for the center that would be appropriate to use?
9: Sure. The main number is 918-588-1900.
2: Okay, so what I've got is 918 area code, 588-1900.
9: That's correct.
2: Okay, and that's the number for the whole center, right?
9: That's correct.
2: Okay, and again, if you're just joining us or that name keeps slipping by you, it's the Indian Healthcare Resource Center of Tulsa. And if you're going to the website, just remember Indian Healthcare Resource Center. The initials IHCRC.org. So let's talk a little bit more about that program. Let's just say I happen to be one of those people. You may not let me in as a physician and radio host, but let's say I somehow crash the party. I'm there August 7th. What time do I have to get there?
9: We'll start at 8:30, between 8:30 and 9 o'clock, and we'll wrap up at 3:30 in the afternoon.
2: Okay, so it's a full day, but it's not overwhelming. It's not like you're going to keep me there till midnight.
9: Right.
2: So I show up at 8:30, you get me enrolled, I'm assuming, and what happens from there? What am I going to expect to learn?
9: Well, in the morning, we have a guest speaker this year. Her name is Tara Lynn Garner. She is from the Kansas City area. She has 36 years of experience in physical education, and we've learned about her through the Spark PE program that's run by Sport Time. And so she will teach in the morning. People who are involved in activities for kids are always looking for new ideas and new activities so they're not doing the same games all the time.
2: Mm-hmm.
9: And we're also going to focus on, like I mentioned, helping to promote academic achievement by giving people ideas for how kids can learn academics while they're physically active, because we know there's a solid research link between those two. Kids learn better when they're active. So we want to keep kids active as much as possible and also help them focus better in the classroom. So Tara Lynn Garner will speak in the morning. We'll break for lunch. And in the afternoon when we come back, it will be the staff from our host agencies will do the teaching. And that includes Indian Healthcare, of course, the Creek Nation Indian Youth Program, the Wawoka Indian Clinic Youth Program, and the Tulsa Health Department has a program. It's all about kids. And they are out in the schools in the Tulsa area a great deal. So that will be the schedule for the day. We'll be the guest speaker in the morning, and then our host staff will teach in the afternoon.
2: Great, great. Well, sounds like a great lineup. And here's one of the questions that may come up. So someone's saying, okay, I carve out this time. I come out in August to learn this program. Here's someone that Dr. DeRose met at a scientific meeting or learned about your program, at least in that context. I've got healthcare professionals that are listening in, and one of the things that they always ask is, well, what kind of outcomes are there? You know, if I invest in coming to a program like this, are you measuring anything? Do we know that it really makes a difference? How would you respond to that?
9: We know that in any given year, we're going to somehow reach 40 to 50,000 kids.
2: Wow.
9: It's just, you know, we've asked that question the last couple of years on our program evaluation for the participants. How many kids are you going to reach with these ideas and activities? So it adds up tremendously because some of them work in a county-based program. So they are going to try to reach all the kids in their county at various different programs that they do, whether that's camps or school-based or after-school-based programs. We do a program evaluation survey for all of the participants to find out how much they liked the program, did we explain the activities well, could they take these activities and apply them to different settings and different ages, you know, their desire to implement the new activities. And that's how we evaluate the immediate work of the day. And we've always done really well on our program evaluation surveys.
2: So basically what you're finding is this is not one of those programs that people come, they have a good time, they say, oh, that was all interesting, and then just forget about it. You're actually collecting evidence, documentation, that people who come to these programs actually change what they do as a result of attending. Am I hearing you right?
9: Yes, yes. That's the whole intention, is to come away with new ideas that they can implement in their setting when they get back home.
2: So a lot of workshops, a lot of programs, I mean, the focus is on ideas, concepts, but what I hear that's so exciting from the very beginning about this program is you're really focused on giving people tools, giving them new ideas as to how they can bring exercise in creative ways into the classroom and other settings where they're dealing with native youth. But have I got really the goal of the program?
9: Yes, it is.
2: So tell us something that you've heard, and I know I might be putting you on the spot, but something about some approach to exercise that maybe resonated with one of your participants and they shared that with you.
9: You know, they found new ways to challenge their students. There are classroom teachers who have figured out how to use more movement in the classroom to enforce the core concepts that they're teaching.
2: Mm-hmm.
9: And they're good complements to their already existing curriculums. Teachers, you know, for so many years, kids have been sitting and sitting and sitting in the classroom, and kids need to move. They're born to move. It's hard to get them to sit still and stand still. So being able to implement physical activity into their academic world really helps the kids blow off some steam and then be able to focus.
2: Tremendous.
9: And that's been a real benefit for the teachers.
2: Tremendous. Well, Nancy, our time has just about slipped away. Once more, give us that that website if people want to learn more about the Sit Less, Move More, Learn Better program.
9: Sure. It's www.ihcrc.org. That's Indian Healthcare Resource Center, abbreviation.org. And they can also call the clinic at 918-588-1900.
2: Thank you so much. Again, the phone number, if it went by too quickly, 918-588-1900. And the website, just remember, Indian Healthcare Resource Center, and you've got it. We have to step away for just a couple of minutes, but Nancy, thank you so very much for joining us.
9: Well, thank you. It's a pleasure to be here.
2: We'll be back with more on today's edition of American Indian Living. You don't want to miss our next guest, some very powerful information also that can change your lives and the lives of those you love. Stay tuned. I'm Dr. DeRose.
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2: Welcome back to American Indian Living. I'm Dr. David DeRose. We're continuing our show today really with the theme of health across the lifespan. We were speaking about young people, about making an impact on our youth by getting them more involved, more active, physical activity in the classroom. But now we're talking about a topic that relates not only to youth, but to those of us at any age. It has to do with one of our most precious commodities, our vision. And to aid us in that dialogue is Dr. Rachel Bishop. Dr. Bishop is the Chief of Consult Services at the National Eye Institute. Rachel, it is so great to have you with us.
13: I'm delighted to be on your show. Thank you for having me.
2: Now, Rachel, people have heard of the National Institutes of Health, but when we talk about some of these other institutes, some of them seem a little less familiar. Tell us just a bit about the National Eye Institute and how it fits in with the NIH.
13: Sure. So the NIH is a large collection of institutes. There are 27 institutes and centers, and we're one of them. The NIH, of course, is the largest national research institution. And our goal is to promote the health and wellness and fight disease for American citizens in all areas. The Eye Institute, in particular, is interested in preserving vision and solving some of our eye disease mysteries so that we can reach Americans and keep their eyes healthy. And that spans from kids to old age.
2: This is such an important topic, and of course, our show, American Indian Living, is especially themed for Native Americans, but we have people from across the age range, the demographic range, people who are Native Americans living on reservations tune in, urban Indians, people who don't have any Native roots, and just about everybody at some point along the way has concerns about their eyes. Help us to understand why prevention is so important as we speak about eye health.
13: Well, you've kind of hit the nail on the head about prevention. There are some medical problems we have where if you stub your toe, you're going to feel pain immediately and you know something happened.
2: Mm-hmm.
13: The most common causes of vision loss and the most common eye diseases in this country have no early warning signs. And what that means is, if you had, for example, diabetes and you had early changes in your eye from the diabetes or in your eyes, you wouldn't necessarily know it. So you could think everything was fine because you're seeing well, but actually, if an eye doctor had the opportunity to do a complete eye exam, they would see early changes, which would require some intervention to make sure you kept that good vision.
2: Mm-hmm.
13: So. In a sense, it's unfortunate that your body doesn't give you signals that something is going wrong at an early stage because it allows a lot of people to be suffering some damage and not know it. And that's why prevention and eye exams, even if you think everything is going well, that's why it's so important in particular for the eyes.
2: I so appreciate, Dr. Bishop, you mentioning diabetes. Of course, that's a huge concern, not just in Indian country, but beyond. And many times when people start to read a little bit about the eye and diabetes, it seems confusing to lay people because they'll be reading about new blood vessels forming in the eye and they say, well, that sounds good. I mean, my heart doctor was saying if, you know, I exercise more, I'll get new blood vessels. It'll help my heart. Well, why are the doctors so worried about new blood vessels in my eye? How do you help someone understand this kind of silent process that then can cause catastrophic loss of vision?
13: Well, so that is such a great question, because you do think new vessels, that sounds good. It's bringing more oxygen to the tissues that need it. Unfortunately, the body has some common ways of reacting, and what might be helpful in one organ might not be so helpful in another. So in the eye, diabetes is a disease primarily of blood vessels, or at least significantly of blood vessels, mm-hmm. in terms of the damage it causes in the eyes and the kidneys and the nerves and so on. And in the eye, if you have diabetes and have it affect your eye, there will be parts of the retina, and the retina is the tissue in the back of the eye. It's the light-sensing tissue that picks up the signal of vision and then sends it on back to the brain through the optic nerve. So the retina is the specialized, if you will, the specialized sight-collecting tissue. The retina will experience a loss of oxygen, inadequate oxygen, because the blood vessels are damaged from the diabetes.
2: Mm-hmm.
13: And when that happens, a signal is sent through some complicated mediators, which we actually understand much better now than we did 20 and 30 years ago. A signal is sent, and that signal signals the body to grow more blood vessels. In the eye, those blood vessels are not able to feed the retina as they should. In fact, what happens is they have the ability to leave the retina and kind of grow into the cavity that's in the jelly substance that fills the eye itself,
2: mm-hmm.
13: and that can cause a tugging on the retina that can lead to a retinal detachment. It can also lead to tearing of those delicate vessels, and then you can have bleeding inside the eye. You know, these are a lot of details that you may not remember all of them,
2: mm-hmm.
13: but the point is these abnormal blood vessels are not helping feed the tissue that's starving for more oxygen. They are, in fact, a liability and can cause a problem with bleeding and retinal detachment if they aren't managed.
2: So I'm getting a lot of real important take-home points here. I mean, one, I'm hearing control the diabetes because that will limit the risk of damage to the eye. But regardless of how well you think your blood sugar is controlled, make sure you make friends with an eye doctor so they can be monitoring those eyes over time. Make sure there are none of these early changes. Am I hearing you right?
13: Yes, that is right. You know, there's a very encouraging point to emphasize as well. When we think about disease, if there weren't interventions that were useful, it wouldn't be really very, very helpful for your listeners to hear, well, here's how we identify a disease, but there's nothing we can do about
2: mm-hmm.
13: it. I mean, that's just a discouraging take-home message. That's not the case at all with ophthalmology. In fact, most vision loss is preventable.
2: Wow.
13: That's a pretty important point. Most vision loss is preventable. What that means is that if we can get to you, if we can take care of your eyes, in most cases, we can keep your vision. We can manage the disease and preserve what you have or preserve most of what you have. That's a really empowering, that's a really empowering fact. That wasn't always the case in ophthalmology, but there have been great advances, and that is the case now. And with the research that National Eye Institute is supporting and other organizations are supporting, that should only get better. So really, your job is to get to us, and then our job is to take care of your eyes once you're in our care.
2: Mm-hmm.
13: I think that allows people to realize, I just really need to trust in my doctor and get to my doctor and make my ophthalmology visit part of what I think of when I think of general health care, taking care of my whole body.
2: Boy, this is such a great message. And I know in places that are more inaccessible or more difficult to access, maybe it's some tribal clinic that's maybe in a more remote area, they've got technologies now where they can actually take pictures of the retina and actually send that to an eye specialist who can evaluate it. I guess that technology is becoming more widespread. Is that what you're seeing?
13: Yes, actually, and this is I think, such an exciting advance. There's the developments in photography and then also in transporting these images and developing reading centers. The reading centers have been around for a while, but using them for this purpose of kind of a public health initiative to extend eye monitoring to Maybe people who are in remote enough regions that getting to an ophthalmologist just isn't feasible. This is really very exciting. I think the trade-off between having pictures sent, and sometimes they do vision screening and other things that go along with that. The trade-off between having that sort of an evaluation and, say, the full evaluation you might get if you're sitting in an ophthalmology doctor's office, I would much rather get 100% of people and have everybody reach, you know, get photos and get at least a baseline screening than have only half the people come in for the full exam in person, because we can identify changes in the photos and reach back to those people and say, this 5% or these 10% of that group need to go in and find an ophthalmologist. So I'm extremely excited by the technology of photography to access locations that are more remote.
2: I mean, this is such a great message. And so some are tuning in. They're saying, wow, this is good news. If I've got diabetes, I don't have to be a statistic like maybe my grandmother or grandfather. There is new hope. There's new treatments. And I just need to get screened. But what about that person, Dr. Bishop, who says, well, I don't know why this is relevant to me. I don't have diabetes, doesn't run in my family. My vision is fine. I'm 75. I've never seen an eye doctor. Why should I go today? How do you speak to a person like that?
13: Well, there are a few things that that person might be surprised to learn about. First of all, it's not just about diabetes. Some eye diseases are associated with body-wide diseases like diabetes, but others are not. For example, glaucoma increases in frequency in the population with aging. Cataract, that's a disease of the aging eye. Macular degeneration, that's a disease of the aging eye. And there are two kind of important points on what you're raising, which is I'm feeling fine, I'm seeing fine, why should I see an eye doctor? Well, you might think you're seeing fine, but actually, we know that if you lose a skill very slowly, you don't always know that you lost it. And if you lose your vision very slowly, you might not also realize that you're not seeing as well as you could. So the person who thinks they're seeing great might actually have the potential to see much better, but they've just adapted so slowly to this change, over time, that they don't realize their vision could be much better. The second thing is the realization that it's not just diabetes that can rob your vision, and that person could have macular degeneration, again, in the early stages, which could progress, and our best chance at treatment is when it's early on. To catch things early is always the best chance for treatment.
2: Mm-hmm. This is so important. I think of a friend I have who some years ago apparently began the process of having issues with glaucoma totally unbeknownst to him, and now his vision is severely impaired. It just crept up on him until he had lost so much vision that he really struggles to this day.
13: That friend of yours is not atypical for what we see in clinic, and it's not every day, but it's certainly not uncommon for a person to come into clinic with one reason they came. You know, maybe their doctor sent them because they wanted us to monitor the medication side effect of some treatment.
2: Mm-hmm.
13: And that is the first time they're getting an eye exam, and we discover advanced glaucoma.
2: Wow.
13: That story is quite common. It's common enough for us to have these messages we're putting out today, which is you can be suffering from vision loss and not know it. And, you know, another interesting statistic that supports that is there are more than 14 million visually impaired Americans.
2: Wow.
13: And 11 million of those would benefit simply from eyeglasses or contact lenses. In other words, from having their corrective needs met.
2: Tremendous.
13: So of those approximately 14 million Americans who are visually impaired, the vast majority would benefit from glasses or contacts. So a lot of people don't know that they're not seeing as well as they could.
2: Boy, this is fantastic information, Dr. Bishop. We have to step away just for a couple minutes, but we're going to come back with more from Dr. Rachel Bishop of the National Eye Institute. Life-changing, vision-saving information

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5: You're back with Dr. David DeRose and with Dr. Rachel Bishop of the National Eye Institute. Rachel, you've been sharing with us some great information. One of the things that I think is just amazing is people who are visually challenged, as many as 14 million people in the United States, 11 million of them would be seeing better if they just had more current eye care and were wearing corrective lenses. Did I hear that right?
6: Yes, that is correct.
5: I mean, that's an amazing statistic.
6: And it also leaves, several million who are visually impaired and who need, good care by an ophthalmologist to manage eye disease.
5: Mm.
6: And that's the visually impaired American. We have a lot of patients under our care who are maintaining good vision because they're getting good eye care. There are many millions of Americans who suffer from age-related macular degeneration, from cataract, from diabetic retinopathy, from glaucoma, and other diseases. But because we manage these closely, we're able to maintain good vision in the millions of Americans who are treated for these different conditions.
5: I mean, this is just really good news. Now, for the person who says, hey, okay, you've been talking to, older folks, you've been talking to people with diabetes, but you started this show by talking about young people. I'm a grandparent. I'm seeing my ophthalmologist. Do I need to tell my grandkids, my 8-10-year-olds, a 20-year-old, do they need to be concerned about eye health? What kind of messages do you share with someone like that, Dr. Bishop?
6: Well, sure. It's really important to begin kind of healthy living discussions. We model it, right, as parents for our children. And it's important to begin these discussions with young people. The habits you establish now are ones you take into adulthood and beyond. And we know that there are things that everybody can do to keep their eyes healthy. Although it's true that eye disease tends to affect older people more than younger people, there are these habits that are important to start early. And we'll go through a couple of them. Living a healthy lifestyle, the way you hear in the healthy living advice, how to keep your heart healthy. Mm-hmm. Those tips are the same tips we give to keeping your eyes healthy. That means a healthy diet. For your eyes in particular, we know that leafy green vegetables, spinach, kale, things like this, and fish that are rich in omega-3 fatty acids like tuna and salmon, these are foods that help your eye. They give your eye the nutrients they need. Maintaining a healthy weight or working to get to a healthy weight is a very important health goal. Managing your medical problems. That means if you have high blood pressure, taking your medicine so that you keep your blood pressure under control. Knowing your family's history. Do your parents have glaucoma? Do your parents have diabetes? These are things that can impact whether you might get these diseases. certainly not smoking.

0: we've all heard that message, but the good news is that the medical community is equipped to help people who need to quit smoking. It's also equipped to help people who need to achieve a weight goal, who need to lose weight. So these are all things that you as an individual can begin to do as a young person, begin to think of taking care of your eyes as something that's just part of what you take care of when you're taking care of your whole health.
1: I think folks, as they've been listening, they might say, well, I can see the connection with diet. I can understand maybe a connection with smoking because blood vessels go to the eye. And we've been hearing how, addictive tobacco smoking, commercial tobacco use is bad for our blood vessels. But the connection with carrying extra weight, how does that factor into eye health?
0: Well, sure. It has to do almost the same way you're talking about with the smoking and the diabetes. If you are carrying extra weight, you're at higher risk for a number of diseases, diabetes, high blood pressure, high cholesterol. All of those diseases affect the vasculature, the blood vessels in your eye. So you'll be at higher risk for diabetes. And, of course, if you have diabetes, then you have the possibility of developing diabetic retinopathy. So that's that connection and why it's so important to take care of your overall health if you want to keep your eyes healthy.
1: I think all of us have dealt with elders or older individuals, maybe in our own family, and they do develop eye problems later in life, and they become very concerned based on their encounters with eye professionals as far as sun exposure. And we see them, wearing these big sunglasses and all. Is sun something we need to be concerned about before we have eye problems, or is this maybe just an issue for those with eye health difficulties?
0: Well, I'm so glad you asked that. So UV rays, ultraviolet rays from the sun, actually cause changes in the surface of our body. We know skin cancer and changes on the skin that happen as a result of UV exposure to light. We're familiar with that. We know we should be wearing sunscreen, and we lather our kids up in it. But those same UV rays can cause damage to the eye surface, to the delicate surface tissues of the eye, and to the internal structures of the eye. So UV light is something we need to protect against, especially in the summer and especially in regions that have more UV exposure. The closer you get to the equator, the further south in the United States, the more exposure you have, or in greater elevation, or if you have a lot of snow or a lot of water time where there's a lot of reflected light. All of that can cause damage that can lead to nuisance complaints, changes to the surface of the eye that feel like dryness, gritty sand that don't go away, that require chronic management, and also more concerning changes to the structures inside the eye. So UV-blocking sunglasses, happily, they're required, if they're sold as sunglasses, they're required to block UVA and UVB light. So you just have to look for a tag that says it's UV-blocking, blocks 99% of UVA and UVB light, and you don't have to pay a lot of money for those sunglasses to protect your eyes.
1: Boy, that is good news. Now, I'm thinking of another issue that sometimes comes up when we speak about eye health. We've been speaking about sun and sunlight. I know that there's a lot of people, at least in medical circles, who are talking about, well, just be honest with you, especially in younger generations, all the screen time that people have. And I've heard some discussions about eye health and especially about the use of some of these devices later in the day. Do we really know whether there are dangers to the eye associated with these screens that have become so prevalent?
0: Right. This certainly is a big concern. And parents, of course, are concerned with screen time for multiple reasons. They think it's substituting for other time where they'd like to see their kids out playing and engaging in other activities. So there's a good news and a bad news kind of to your question. The good news is that the screens, such as from your smartphones or your computer screens that are modern, these should not be emitting any kind of radiation that's dangerous or anything like that. So you're not hurting your eyes in that sense by being on a computer or by being on your phone. But what happens, and people have studied this, when you focus on a screen, even on the television screen, if you're a gamer or something, for long periods of time, you don't blink as often and your eyes become dry. The muscles that focus kind of can get locked into this focused state, and they can become strained. And you can develop headaches, things like this. Mm-hmm. So we give some guidance for people who are experiencing some strain associated with a lot of computer work. And it's called the 20-20-20 rule. And about every 20 minutes, take a break for about 20 seconds, call it a half minute, and look off into the distance. And that's simulated by looking away 20 feet. And this break, you know, a couple times an hour for half a minute, blink your eyes, defocus your eyes, relax a little, that allows your eyes to kind of recover from the strain that you've been inducing by looking at this one screen for hours on end.
1: Okay, so the 20-20-20 rule. Let me see if I've got this. If I'm working on a screen for 20 minutes, then I take a 20-second break and try to look at something 20 feet away. Have I got it?
0: Yes, like look far off. That's right.
1: Okay, well, I know you've got a lot more great information. I know our show is rapidly winding up, and I know you've got a busy schedule as well. But let's say there's someone who's tuned into the show. Maybe they've just caught a small portion of it. They want more information. Is there one place they can go that will give them some of those key points that we've talked about and more?
0: Yes, there absolutely is. So the National Eye Institute has a website. It's nei.nih.gov. And on that website, there are tips for keeping your eyes healthy. There are some useful information on the different eye diseases. And I think a couple of other useful links on that website are access to finding a doctor. If you don't know how to find a doctor in your area, the website can help guide you. There's also a link that helps guide people to finding financial resources to help pay for an eye exam.
1: Really?
0: We know this could be challenging. Yeah.
1: Uh-huh.
0: And so there are ways to get help paying for that eye exam. So if that's the barrier, hopefully we can help you get over that.
1: Boy, that is tremendous. So there's not only educational resources, but there's practical help and connecting with a provider. And if someone's tight on funds, you'll even point them in some directions that will help with that.
0: Yes, there are some organizations that help support accessing eye care for those for whom that's a financial burden, which it certainly can be.
1: Well,
0: I welcome your listeners to access our website and look around. There's lots of great information on that website.
1: So I think I've got it here, NEI for National Eye Institute, .NIH for National Institutes of Health, .GOV for government. Got it?
0: That's exactly right.
1: Well, Dr. Bishop, we have to step away. We have to close out this program. Thank you so much for joining us today.
0: Thank you for having me.
1: That is all for today's edition of American Indian Living. Hopefully today's show has given you some insights to live better and longer. I'm Dr. David DeRose. For all of us, I'm wishing you a healthy life.

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1: Today we're looking at 1 Corinthians chapter 2, beginning in verse 1. It says, "And I, brethren, when I came to you, did not come with excellence of speech or of wisdom declaring to you the testimony of God. For I determined not to know anything among you except Jesus Christ and Him crucified. I was with you in weakness, in fear, and in much trembling. And my speech and my preaching were not with persuasive words of human wisdom, but in demonstration of the Spirit and of power, that your faith should not be in the wisdom of men, but in the power of God." You know, sometimes when we go about the business of sharing our faith, we simply try too hard. Now, I don't mean that most Christians are doing too much, because, well, that's just not true. What I mean is that we just try too hard when we try to explain our faith to someone who doesn't understand. We think we have to use a lot of persuasive logic and airtight arguments to win them over, but that's not quite true. I think you'll be surprised at how often people are won to God simply by the story of the cross of Christ. Now, that's not to say that our faith is not reasonable or logical or shouldn't be thought out carefully, because that's all true. The art of Christian apologetics is one of our most important disciplines, and we should be able to defend our faith in detail because our faith is reasonable. But when it comes time to winning someone's heart, you've got to show people the cross, because at the cross they get their questions answered. No matter what it is they're wrestling with, no matter what it is they don't understand, the cross of Christ will prove to be the door to the pathway of understanding. You see, at the cross, we get our clearest glimpse of who God is. For those who struggle with the justice of God in a world where evil always seems to triumph, they can see at the cross God is perfectly just. He doesn't let sin go unpunished. But at the same time, for those who struggle with God's mercy, who feel condemned by their sins and hopeless for the future, at the cross they find God is merciful, that He made provision for sin. For those who have trouble believing that God is real, He put on human flesh and lived with us so we could study Him more carefully. For those who think that God is isolated from our problems and doesn't understand, we find Him dying the most shameful death possible and suffering rejection, loneliness, and excruciating pain. And that's why the cross has universal appeal. No matter where you start, the cross is the path to understanding. No matter how much of a mess your life is, the cross is the path to healing. Now, here's how this all comes together. When you're confronted by someone who doesn't believe, chances are it isn't because they can't find the logic or the reason in the Christian faith. More likely, it's because they have unanswered doubts and questions about how they relate to God. Don't forget, there's lots of evidence out there. Paul says in the book of Romans that we have scads of evidence all around us, enough so that nobody has any excuse. But what a lot of people lack is a personal message of love shared by someone who knows Jesus. What they need to hear is how Christ changed your life and turned you around. What they need to hear is your personal story, because then, all of a sudden, it shifts from the crystal clear logic it really is to personal hope that the God of heaven knows who they are as a person. It's the cross, as it shows in your life, that can win the whole world. And that's why spending your days living like someone whose life has been changed is just a better way to live.

The entire time I lived in North London, I had no idea that 300 meters or 1,000 feet from my flat, 160 people were killed in a bombing raid during World War II. They died on October the 13th, 1940, on what was Coronation Avenue in Stoke Newington. 5 decades earlier and I'd have been ducking for cover. The war seemed to me like a million years ago, but there were people on my street who could vividly remember the horrors of that time. I remember as a child, men in my town with what was then called shell shock, what today we'd call PTSD. They'd been through the unthinkable. It's Christian to have patience with people. You don't know what they've endured. Paul wrote, "We then that are strong ought to bear the infirmities of the weak." Jesus was surrounded by weakness, yet he was always kind and gracious. When you see someone struggling, someone weak, be gracious and reflect Jesus to that person. John Bradshaw, It Is Written.

0: Yes?
1: Captain Cornelius, your cousin, respectfully requests your presence at his home at noon today.
0: Thank you.
2: Cornelius wants me to come to his place at noon. What for?
1: He didn't say, sir.
2: Well, I'll be there.
1: At about noon, sir?
3: Wouldn't miss it for anything. I'll be there.
4: At noon? I'll try to get there.
3: Something important must be going on.
5: Probably a feast. I'll be there.
2: I'll tell him I won't miss it.
0: His invitation is my command.
6: The entire family will be there.
7: You are all my kinsmen or near friends. You are wondering why I have invited you to be here in the middle of the day. Perhaps some of you know. You are here because you are my kinsmen and near friends. I think all of us are going to see the beginning of something new, a new era in religion. I have asked one of the leading members of the followers of Jesus of Nazareth to come here. He will arrive at any moment.
8: But Cornelius, he's an Israelite, and he's coming here? To a Gentile home?
7: He is, my cousin.
8: But he'll be defiled, become unclean by coming here.
7: You mean, my dear cousin, that the Israelites think they are defiled by entering a Gentile home?